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3: Life is all about seasons, and there will be seasons where you'll feel totally inadequate, disappointed, discouraged, and all I can say is that God is faithful, but you need to hold on. Hold on,

In Acts chapter 12, there's a story of Peter in prison, and Herod has just killed James, and he put Peter in prison, and we have every reason to think that Peter's about to die too. And Peter is sound asleep. He's so sound asleep that the angel has to knock him on the shoulder to wake him up. And I never saw this, but till the other day I thought, well, this is Peter now sleeping through his storm. He learned it from Jesus, because Jesus slept through a storm.

I think even when we acknowledge that God is using this brokenness in our lives, we still are uncomfortable. But I think that's when we can change our focus and go from focusing on the problem and the brokenness and focus on what God may have for us. I don't

0: tragedy.
1: But I think it's important to refocus and say, okay, God is using this in my life to make me more like Him. And isn't that my goal anyway? By praising Him, we're really saying to Him, I trust you.

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Need a restart? We're glad you're here. On Keep the Faith, it's all about rising from the ashes and finding a richer life, a better way, and a new hope. It's called Contagious Encouragement.

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1: Hi, I'm Keith Stevens. We like it when things are smooth, not rough. But Keep the Faith's confidence coach, Trish

0: Blackwell is learning to appreciate it all. She's helping tons of people through her College of Confidence and books like Straighten Your Crown. 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
1: I just spent some beautiful time at the beach with my family, and it was magical and exhausting at the same time. It got me thinking. In everything that is beautiful, there also typically exists some friction. In the case of being at the beach with a two-year-old, the friction comes with a mountain of sand that ends up in everything. And every time we made it back to the beach house after a day of fun, I found myself face to face with a sand disaster that extended itself through the whole house. After 2 days of having a bad attitude about it, I needed to stop being surprised by the friction and by the mess. And I needed to instead include the friction as part of this formula that makes up the beauty of the day. We see friction with too much negativity because we don't realize that God uses it to soothe out our beautiful moments. I can't have those perfect beach moments without sand, and though the sand may make for extra work at the end of the day, it is always, without doubt, well worth it. And so the next time I find sand in places that it doesn't belong, I'm going to choose to see them as little extensions or reminders of the way that God sprinkles beauty into our lives.
2: Things are getting real. Jesus, take the wheel. Only way I'm getting to the other side.

0: God is interested in character, not just people being comfortable. And so you have to look at, is my separation from God, is it a result of this feeling of entitlement, this arrogance that I need to have it my way, that I'm the one that deserves a break today? And you could look at yourself and say, I have become demanding and unreasonable, and I need to back away from that.
1: Keep the faith, where encouragement becomes contagious.
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3: 9 innocent people were killed right outside of Jerusalem when a missile hit their homes. 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
13: 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But it was so much more. The story is next on Keep the Faith.

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1: I'm Donna Cruz. The dream you have may feel unrealistic at times and, quite frankly, a bit discouraging. But things can change when you embrace the small along the way. Nick Nelson is a pastor at Lakewood Church in Houston and shares about this in his new book, You Can Live the Dream.
2: There's a story I tell in the book about my wife. She battles with vertigo. What we're trying to do is together celebrate the progress, even though she's not fully healed, even though she's isn't where she'd hope or want to be right now in her physical state, we're celebrating every little victory along the way. The other day we were at the church and we were doing a project together with some of our team members. My wife is going to drive from where we lived down to the church to meet with us. And it's about an hour drive, and driving, elevator rides, any type of motion exasperates her vertigo. Getting this text message, I knew if she was choosing to come down here, this was a big step for her. And she really felt like she wanted to take that step and do it afraid. And so she got in her car and she drove down. And when she got to the, you know, to the church to meet up with us, and we were celebrating, and we celebrated with Summer when she came in the door. And you could just see the look on everybody else's face, like, why are you guys high-fiving? Like, this is, all she did was get in a car and drive. But they didn't realize what it cost Summer to get in a vehicle despite her vertigo and the things she's dealing with, and to just take that step of faith.

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3: 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As Mr. Beaver said about the Lion of Judah, he's a lion. Of course he's not safe, but he's good. But it's more than that. He's my father, kind and gentle, generous and good all the time. The fear in me is appropriate from a finite being dealing with an infinite God. But the father thing makes all the difference in the world. 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You think about that. 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
12: And I think it just goes to show you we all have these plans, or we all have these ideas of what we think we want, what we would like to happen in our lives. And God just flips it over and makes it so much better. We're just dreaming too.

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1: I'm Donna Cruz. Just hold on. There is a plan, a good plan. When you can't see what's ahead, it's hard to believe that, but that's what trust is all about. Alexa Penavega is an actor, maybe known best for her roles in Spy Kids and Dancing with the Stars. She learned this lesson when finding her husband, Carlos.
2: When I even think of the type of guy that I dated before my husband, I had a whole list. I had a whole checklist of what I wanted and expected out of my person. And Carlos wasn't anything on that list. In fact, Carlos was everything on my no list. He was Hispanic. I come from a crazy Colombian family. So I was like, I don't want to do that. So no Spanish people. He is not as tall as the people I dated before. Everybody was over 6 feet. Carlos is 5'7". I was like, I'm never dating anybody in the industry. So no actors. And he's an actor. I was like, absolutely no singers. He's a singer. So what cracks me up is I had this whole list of the kind of guy I would never look at, never date, never even entertain the idea of being with. And yet God, I show up to Bible study and God's like, nope, this is your husband. Here you go. And I think it just goes to show you, we all have these plans or we all have these ideas of what we think we want, what we would like to happen in our lives. And God just flips it over and makes it so much better. We're just dreaming too small. Like, we cannot comprehend the vastness and greatness of what God has in store for each and every one of us. And when we really just let go and truly let God lead, you will find your husband. You'll find your dream job. You'll find also that the road is very hard, but so worth it.

You know, the hurts of life are going to come your kid's way. Part of the reality of being a parent, I think, is preparing your kids to realize that their tough days are ahead. And everybody in life isn't nice, but the kid who has the blessing and the support of mom and dad, not that parents do things for the kid, but the parents who will listen to a kid, that's so fundamental, is that lucky kid who I think can take on anything if the parents are good listeners.

0: 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Sing praise to him. Tell of all his wonderful acts. 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
1: 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There is no education quite like adversity.

0: contagious encouragement on Keep the Faith. God, we believe
1: for it. Hey, I'm Cece Winans here on Keep the Faith. 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
2: When my son was born, he was born like super premature, and he had kind of a growth on the back of the eye, and if it continued to grow, he would be blind. And so he had to have regular checkups, and they were really horrible. And we were young and just out of college, and we moved, and we no longer had insurance to cover the visit. And we had $100 left in our account. That was all we had. We were living with my dad, and we have to take this baby to the appointment, or they call CPS on us. We didn't have any other option but to pay out of pocket, and we didn't have anything. So I remember sitting in the car outside the Wendy's parking lot and saying, God, let this be the last appointment. I don't know how, but just let this be the last one. This is all the money we have in the world. And we go to the appointment, and the doctor says, there's nothing wrong with this baby's eyes. There's nothing ever been wrong with this baby's eyes as far as I can tell from looking at them. I just got chills. I just got chills and immediately looked up and said, thank you. Like, I just felt like, oh my gosh, he had my back. Like, it was true. All the things I had believed my whole life about God were true.

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The Light.

0: the Faith, where you can take a break from the negativity or discouragement around you.
1: 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When you put those combos together, you get Keep the Faith. Here's a taste.
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0: The grass is not always greener somewhere else, especially in relationships. Kimberly Beam Holmes has seen it in her own life with the ones she loves. She opens up about it next on Keep the Faith.

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1: I'm Donna Cruz. Relationships break, but some can be fixed. We just don't always think they can. Kimberly Beam Holmes is the CEO of Marriage Helper and spends her life helping marriages on the brink of divorce. She knows what destructive relationship decisions have done to those she loves and offers hope for another road.
2: Several years ago, my dad left my mom for another woman, divorced her, because he thought that happiness was on the other side. And what he found actually was bankruptcy, homelessness, drug and alcohol addiction, and ultimately him becoming a person he did not even know anymore. Ultimately, he ended up going back to my mom and asking her to take him back. If at all possible, the absolute best thing to do for you and for your family is to try and save this marriage. 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There is hope, even when it may not feel

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3: My 5-year-old son was diagnosed with kidney cancer, and we were just blown out of the water by that. And I just remember that I'm a nurse, and I had just left the place that I worked for many years, and that had become my second family to me. So I remember one very specific day that I went there, and I would go there to cry because they would cry with me and they allowed me to cry. So I went into one of my doctor's offices, and I remember him telling me, because I'm just crying, could not believe this is happening. And he told me, he said, Irma, all that I can tell you is that what you have given to God, He will take care of it, whether it be in this life or in the next life. And that just gave me such peace, because I didn't dare ask why or how come or let him live, let him die, because I just could not get to that point in my life. I was just so dumbfounded. But that helped me to just see that no matter what happened, what the outcome was, God was going to take care of him. This life is just a practice.

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1: I'm Brandy Lene. They don't carry it at the pharmacy, but laughter is a wonderful prescription for whatever is weighing you down. Maybe too often, though, your cupboard feels empty. Nick Arnett would love to help.
2: Ever eat something out of your fridge that's expired, but you eat it anyway? Because you're too lazy to go to Taco Bell and grab a burrito, so you eat it, okay? But right before you go to sleep, you put the wrapper next to your head. Just in case they find you in a coma. Hello, Rampart One. We have a male victim here. Looks like his baloney has a first name.
1: Nick is a family-friendly comedian and author of the book, Me, We, and Glee.
3: The average child laughs 400 times in one day. Average adult on a good day, 15. 1-5. How did that happen? You were a child once. You laughed a lot. And then what happened? Well, we get a little older. We get to school age and then sit down and shut up. I got this at my house. Wipe that smile off your face. I'll give you something to laugh about, young man. So you learn to have some kind of a face at work and maybe a face at church. Maybe you have three faces, right? Try this. It's so silly, but it works. You can put a pencil in your mouth and clench it, which will give you that naturally smiling motion. That will actually physically make you feel better out there. But lengthwise, okay? Don't put it up and down, okay? Because that would really hurt. And try to think negative thoughts while you're smiling. You can't do it.
4: Lately I've been reeling, watching the nightly news. Don't seem to find the rhythm, just wanna sing the blues. Feels like a song that never

Simply ask yourself one question: what is my next right thing? The truth is, when we have those big decisions to make, rarely is it time right now to make it. Usually we have a little bit of space and maybe we can do one next right thing. And sometimes the next right thing is go take a shower, go to bed, think about it tomorrow. But that question can begin to carry us long-term into those big decisions, one step at a time. If there

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20: But before you can have the treatment, you've got to believe that it's there. For me, I realized that hope is a verb. It's not passive. You don't wait for it to show up. You remember and you move towards it.

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1: Hey, I'm Keith Stevens. The question isn't whether or not you will face difficult times. It's what you'll do when they're staring you square in the face. As a brain surgeon and veteran of the Iraq War, Dr. Lee Warren is no stranger to trauma. In his latest book, he shares a treatment plan for overcoming any difficulty.
2: The reason I called the book Hope is the First Dose is that I can give you a treatment plan, and I see it every day in my office as a surgeon. You can come into my office and, you know, you've given up on your life because this cancer or this pain syndrome has made you believe that nothing's going to work out for you. And I can tell you that there's a treatment plan. I can tell you, look, drive to the hospital and check yourself in, and we'll put an IV in you. We'll take you back to the operating room, and we'll fix this for you. But before you can have the treatment, you've got to believe that it's there, and you've got to get yourself to the hospital, and you got to submit and sign the consent form and all those things. So I say hope is the first dose, because hope is the thing that moves us towards the things that will have to help us to heal and find faith again. For me, I realized that hope is a verb. It's not passive. You don't wait for it to show up. You remember and you move towards it. So those are the two muscles that you can flex to reliably find a way back to that hope. And on a Christian level, hope isn't some magic word. It's actually a decision that we're going to believe that the things that God has said are really true. And then when you lose a child, you need to believe that there's a resurrection and that there is a heaven and that there's going to be a time when you get to see them again. And because of that, we can then remind ourselves of the previous things that God's done, and we can put those together in a way that flexes the muscles that allow us to get up and move again when we're devastated. These

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And at the end of that, it all kind of comes together as wisdom.

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7: I'm Dee Rodriguez with some contagious encouragement. A river cuts through a rock, not because of its power, but because of its persistence.

0: principles, God's principles, always work. And get this, they work whether you know them or not. Right? You've heard ignorance of the law is no excuse. Well, ignorance of God's principle is no protection from the principle. Just because you don't understand the principle of gravity doesn't mean it's not going to affect your life if you stumble off a cliff. It just will. So why shouldn't we learn God's principles to harness them to create the future that He has for us?
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0: Welcome to Keep the Faith, where we're taking a journey of encouragement together through songs and stories of hope. I'm Keith Stevens.
1: And I'm Donna Cruz. If you have relationships, you will have conflict, but the hurt doesn't have to keep you trapped. In this hour of Keep the Faith, you'll hear encouragement to release that pain and find freedom in forgiveness.
2: But the thing is that when we have a broken heart, intuition can very quickly turn into suspicion, right? Because we want to make sure that what hurt us before never hurts us again.

I looked into her eyes and I saw this pain. And it was a pain that I knew I had never experienced. I wasn't sure that I knew anyone who had experienced that deep of a pain. But I had been raised in this incredible home that raised me on love and grace and forgiveness. I was adopted by a wonderful family. And I knew that God had forgiven me. And I knew as I looked into my birth mother's eyes that day, I had a choice. I had a choice to either forgive her

So I think what I would tell to people that have been wounded is really believe what is true about you, that you've been changed, that these other people that have hurt you, that, you know, is it right? Of course not. Should they have done that? Of course not. But when we can't forgive, we've forgotten or never understood how much forgiveness has been granted to us.

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0: There are a couple of things that could really weigh you down. They're cousins called resentment and bitterness. Andy Andrews is the New York Times bestselling author of books like The Traveler's Gift and The Bottom of the Pool. He's a regular contributor here on Keep the Faith and loves to inspire you with life-changing tools for success.
1: Resentment is poison that people don't really actively think about, but resentment shows up on people's faces. Resentment, this bitterness, that these grudges that people hold inside them, it'll keep you from getting work. It'll keep you from getting promoted. It'll ruin your relationships. I'll give you an odd example of this. People with resentment, this bitterness inside, they get questions like this. Are you okay? Everything okay? You all right? And they say, yeah, I'm fine. But then an hour later, somebody will say, you okay? Everything all right? And people that are harboring resentment, they think they're hiding it, but it shows up on their face. It shows up in their spirit. And just like dogs can sense fear in people, people can sense bitterness and resentment in other people. And I'm going to tell you, people with unresolved bitterness and resentment in them do not get hired. They do not get promoted. And it is something that we can deal with. It's usually a function of forgiveness. And forgiveness is a decision. It's a decision that we make. It's not an emotion. Many of us treat it like an emotion. I treated it like an emotion for years. That's why it dragged me around like a dog on a leash. But when you decide to forgive, and you know, granted, sometimes you may have to decide again. And you may have to do it 7 times, 70 times. Okay, but when you make a good decision, eventually your emotions follow along. And so this is how to take care of that resentment. Don't leave it in there. Tough to find an enemy that has a fort in your head, and that's what resentment is.
2: Look what you've done.

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It caused a breach in our relationship, but where it's healed, that girl now trusts me.

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8: 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She shares the story next on Keep the Faith.

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1: I'm Dee Rodriguez. Someone once said that the best way to heal a broken heart is to give God all the pieces. 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Her childhood, though, was anything but easy.
2: I grew up in a single parent household. My dad passed away when I was 5 years old. So my mom kind of had to step up and raise all of us. Now, as a kid, I didn't really understand what was happening or what was going on. It just felt like, I don't know, my mom was just always gone. So I was able just to be with my friends and run in the streets. It didn't really click with me until I became an adult that I was missing something. Like, wow, my mom really wasn't present much of my childhood. And then too, like, not having a father really was very hurtful for me. Like, I grew a lot of resentment towards him because I was like, why would you leave your family like that? God really helps me to process through my pain and really helps me to understand, you know, that for one, it wasn't my father's fault, and two, that it does nothing for you to hold any bitterness and resentment in your heart. Finally, like, surrendering that portion of myself, that was the one thing that I was like, God, if I could just surrender this to you and give this over to you and just let it be, you know, you could do so much more with my burden and my pain than I could ever do with it. So once I gave it to God, like, I'm telling you, like, I really have truly been blessed seeing my husband step into being a father and just seeing the way that he loves our kids is so beautiful to me because I never got to witness that as a kid. And now I get to see

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1: If somebody sins against me, it's like them walking into my house and dropping a bag of trash and leaving. The act of forgiveness is like me picking that trash up and taking it out and getting it out of my house. And people who don't forgive, it's like picking up the trash, and maybe they'll choose to go stick it in a room somewhere and hide it. But eventually, you do that enough times, that room starts to smell up your house. It starts to leak out into the hallway when it gets too full. It will come out somehow.
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9: 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I'm Stephanie Nicole with Food for Thought. Comparing ourselves to other people is a destructive habit. We need to replace those ugly messages of failure with some good truth. I just love the way author Robin Dance explains it. You got to hear this. Here's what she said. God created us unique for a reason, His glory. Our differences and diversity reveal God's complexity and imagination and the special ways He intends for us to reflect His goodness and grace and glory to a world in need. Huh, I don't know about you, but that's just exactly what I need to hear today.
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10: 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But next on Keep the Faith, he shares how his adult son noticed something that cut him to the core.
11: 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And when it comes down to it, it's all

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0: Keep the Faith, where encouragement becomes contagious.
1: Hi, I'm Keith Stevens. As much as you may need to forgive, there are plenty of times you need to be forgiven. And that process can lead to growth. Jeff Kemp was an NFL quarterback and now serves as an ambassador for the Fatherhood Co-Mission, an organization that helps men be better parents. And there have been times when he's missed the mark too.
2: We were on a short trip with our son and he wanted me to come in early from the beach so we could get to dinner early for his three-year-old to meet his bedtime. And I came in from the beach maybe 20 minutes late and I didn't apologize. I just, hey, you know, no big deal. I didn't recognize that that was something he'd specifically requested. And then they brought this nice warm cornbread and I quickly grabbed one and started scarfing it down. And Kyle said, Dad, can we skip this cornbread till after the food comes? I don't want Jack to want the cornbread before his real meal and the good food comes. So they hid the cornbread behind the condiments. But I was so, you know, ravishingly hungry that I kind of shielded him with my shoulder at a certain point, the little boy in the high chair, and I snuck another piece of cornbread and leaned down under the table and started scarfing on it. And my son was just like rolling his eyes. Are you kidding me? And after the trip, he told Stacy, what is it with Dad? Like, he helps all these people. He talks about fathering and love and reads the Bible. And when it comes down to it, it's all about him. And when Stacy told me what Kyle had said to me, that it's all about me, man, it pierced me. And my conscience was triggered. And I humbled myself and I asked God to teach me. And I actually went back to Kyle, wrote him a one-page letter about that selfishness that I started to learn about in more areas than that one. And then I called him and apologized. I couldn't believe how quickly he forgave me and said, oh, Dad, don't worry, we all got things to improve on. It was one of the best conversations we've had. Yeah.

0: You know, I think so often people feel God is saying you have to forgive. What I see it now is forgiveness is God's gift to us to live in a world that's not fair. Fear left in the Garden of Eden. Fear doesn't live here anymore. Things will happen that are not fair. So God gives us the gift of forgiveness. It lets us place it back in His hands. How can I ever stand at the foot of the cross and point a finger at anybody else? How can I do that? When I think what Christ has done for me, I have no right to point the finger at anyone else. And forgiveness doesn't mean that what they did was okay. It just means that we are releasing that person to be in the hands of God so that in His grace and mercy, He can deal with them just as He deals with us.
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3: 9 innocent people were killed right outside of Jerusalem when a missile hit their homes. 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
1: I was at the airport on Saturday and picking up my maid of honor. I was flying in from Ohio, getting married in 3 weeks, and some very large man bumped me really, really hard on my shoulder, and I didn't pay attention at the time, but he stole my 2.5-carat diamond engagement ring. And I was hysterical in the airport, and I just kept thinking, this cannot be happening. This is a bad dream. My fiance worked so hard for this. And somebody told me the other day, you know, you should really pray for the girl that got that ring because it could bless her marriage. So I've been praying that whoever picks up that ring from a pawn store or wherever that story is, that woman feels encouraged. And, you know, I can't say that what the man did was right under any circumstances, but I can say...

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2: 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That encouragement is found in songs and stories that sound something like this. I lived enough life to say,
3: 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Our pride gets in the way, and even when we desperately need help, we can't bring ourselves to ask for it from God or anyone else.
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1: Matthew West shares about a walk with his wife that ignited the idea for his song, Me on Your Mind. That's next on Keep the Faith.

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1: Hey, I'm Keith Stevens. Maybe you've experienced something over the last few years that has changed how you do life or given you new things to think about.
2: Who am I that the King of the world would give one single thought about my broken heart?
1: For Matthew West, changes to his routine sparked some ideas for new songs. One of those is Me on Your Mind.
3: But there's something so beautiful and special about the thought of like going for a walk with God. During the pandemic, walks became a big thing for our family. I go for a walk with people that I like, right? I like them, they like me, we have conversation. And during the pandemic, I would do that with my wife and we would take these long walks. And I remember going for a walk one of the days and saying, I keep thinking about this phrase, me on your mind, and just how God is thinking of me. Does that feel too selfish? And I was like, is that a good idea? And she was kind of quiet. I thought she didn't like the idea. And I looked over at her and she was crying as we were on our walk. And I'm like, what's wrong? She's like, no, like when Jesus was on the cross and his arms were like, was he thinking of me? And we both started crying and she's like, you need to write that song.
2: All along it was me on your mind.
3: And I just was like, That's it. Like, he wants to walk with us. Like, he's thinking of us. He's mindful of us. And none of our needs are too small. God has you on his mind. A lot of times we don't think we want to trouble him with our needs, but oh, he loves to hear the sound of his children's voice.

we're not just who we are. We're also our parents' DNA. It's everything. And so all through life, we're put in positions of going, well, how does this bring out my unique wiring? That's not just my wiring, but what was wired into me. And when we come into relationships, stuff that you don't even know is in you starts coming out. Everybody's got faulty wiring. So

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6: 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It's bringing in some rainy conditions to Louisiana and Mississippi.
7: In New England, an Atlantic nor'easter is blowing.
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17: It's amazing who will line up to be your friend if you just put yourself out there. One woman discovered that, literally. The story's next on Keep the Faith.

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Songs of encouragement and stories of hope can fill you with kindness, grace, and goodness, enough to give away. 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
2: I'm Donna Cruz. It's wonderful to have a friend who will listen, a friend who will pray, and even a friend who will challenge you. But you also need a friend who's fun. Annie F. Downs is a New York Times bestselling author, speaker, and podcaster whose latest book is called Chasing Fun. You may really be surprised when you choose to really go after it.
3: Last summer, we were in Houston, a couple of hundred people in the room. And during each show, I do a little fun coaching segment where I'll bring someone up on stage who has a question about fun. And this young woman, we pick her question. And so she comes up and joins me. She comes up and she says, hey, I just moved to Houston and I actually haven't met anybody. How do I have fun in a city where I moved here in the middle of a pandemic and haven't made any new friends? And I just said to her, you know, what's true is this room is full of people and y'all already share a mutual friend, and that's me. So you've already got one mutual friend. So maybe even, and I said to the audience, you know, you guys, this girl right here doesn't have any friends here. So if y'all know what she's wearing. So if you want to introduce yourself later and invite her to something, here she is. During intermission, the producer of the show comes and gets me and says, Annie, you've got to come see this. And I walk out there and she's standing in the middle of the room and she has a line 30 people deep. It was unbelievable. It was one of the most beautiful things I've ever seen. And I just thought, she was willing to come on stage and say to, in a group of people, I wish I had friends. And when she did that, it opened up this door that said, okay, we want you to come and have fun with us.

God doesn't want us to have so many life jackets. He wants him to be the life jacket. And so if we hold on to our job as our life jacket, or our bank account as our life jacket, or our husband, our spouse as our life jacket, all those things are temporary. God just wants to get us to hold on to the things that are permanent, and he's the only permanent thing in this world. In the-

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2: 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And all of a sudden he starts to move. And Zach says, "Brian, you're dancing." Amazing.
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5: And I said, "You know, that's not her real hair color." And I thought, "Oh, what just came out of me?"

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1: Hi, I'm Keith Stevens. There's that old song that says, looking for love in all the wrong places. Another line could be, looking for identity in all the wrong places. Lisa Bevere is a New York Times best-selling author who shares about this in her new book, Fiercely Loved.
2: I remember the first time it just came crashing down on me. My husband made the mistake of complimenting another woman when I was 9.5 months pregnant with our first child. And I was massive and swollen. My face was pregnant. And he said something like, well, she's lovely. And I said, you know, that's not her real hair color. And I thought, oh, what just came out of me? Why would I have said something like that? And it was because I had not chosen to choose that my identity comes from my father. I made it about how I looked in comparison to other people, how I felt in comparison to other people. And you know, the beautiful thing about being 62 is you actually get to grow into a realization that what we do is not who we are. And that who I am is who I am related to my Heavenly Father.

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I'm Kathy Lee Gifford. 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Keep the faith.

When you have a gift, it's your job to present the gift. 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If you're only presenting a gift because you want a response out of them, you're not really giving them a gift. You're there to receive. 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But if we could start asking, what could I give from myself? I think people would understand that you don't really have to be a comedian to deliver a punchline.

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Rodriguez on Keep the Faith with some contagious encouragement. It was Winston Churchill who said, "Success is not final. Failure is not fatal. It's the courage to continue that counts."

0: 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You found the home of contagious encouragement. Keep the faith. Even if the healing doesn't come.
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2: The first boyfriend I ever had and I were, we dated on and off for about 4 years. He was a bit of a bad boy, roughneck, and we broke up for the last time when I was about 18 years old. And 25 years later, I ran into an old friend of ours. They told me he was in prison. So I wrote him a letter, and then he called me, and the first thing he said to me was, I need you to know that I've turned my life over to God. I don't do any of those things anymore, and I never will again. And he got out of prison last June. We got married, and then 3 weeks later, he was diagnosed with bone marrow cancer, and he died this past July. So we only got a year together. But what he didn't know when I first spoke to him was that my mother had passed away 5 years earlier, and I had just really gotten away from God. And I know without a doubt that God used him as a vessel to bring me back to my faith.
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1: Donna Cruz, and welcome to Keep the Faith, where encouragement becomes contagious.
2: And I'm Keith Stevens. Love. When you see it in your relationships, it's like you get a glimpse of the divine. In this hour of Keep the Faith, you'll hear encouragement to build relationships that build character in you and find a love that truly satisfies. You'll hear it in songs and stories like these.

0: just the way you are. You are loved and right where you're supposed to be, and beautiful and gifted and precious. That really is what Jesus says to us, and it's absolutely life-changing.
1: Love is long, and love is long-suffering and patient, and God really is working some internal muscles in our heart that are opening us up to Him.
2: She looked for love for years, even on the show The Bachelor, but it wasn't until she discovered a different kind of love that she found what she really wanted. Her story is next on Keep the Faith.

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1: Hi, I'm Keith Stevens. It was the Beatles who famously said, "All you need is love." But where are you looking? Madison Pruitt Trout was searching far and wide for a spouse, even appearing on ABC's The Bachelor. Now she's happily married, but before she found her special someone, she had to come to an important realization. She shares her journey of finding happiness and purpose in her new book, The Love Everybody Wants.
2: I was single at the time when I started writing this book, and just in a season of being frustrated and waiting for the Lord, because I've been in many seasons of dealing with rejection and heartbreak and just seeing my friends get married, feeling like the bridesmaid, never the bride, you know, and just wondering, asking and battling those questions of like, what's wrong with me? And I just remember one day I was in prayer, and I just remember feeling so deeply pressed on my heart, him just encouraging me with the words and convicting me at the same time with the words of, "You've been looking for all the right things, just in all the wrong places. You have been looking for a supernatural, unconditional, agape, lasting love, a love that satisfies and meets every need and desire in humanity, while you can only find that in me." Like, I knew that, but it really took that moment of God just laying that back on my heart and reminding me, like, hey, I am the center, I'm the cornerstone, I'm the foundation. And if you don't get this love right, like, all other loves are not going to fall into place the way you want them to.
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2: In 2012, our son Alex took his own life, but we held on to our faith and we trusted that God would bring miracles and blessings out of our tragedy. And we've, since Alex's death, been able to hear his heartbeat again in his heart recipient. We've been able to meet the man who has his kidney and his liver. We've seen people come to know Christ because of Alex's death, people that were at his funeral. So while it's so incredibly hard to live each and every day without Alex, we held on to Romans 8:28, and we know that God works all things together for good for those who love him and are called according to his purpose.
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9: 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A relationship story from Dr. Joe Beam. He's next on Keep the Faith.

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1: I'm Brandy Lene. Nobody's perfect, so why is it so hard to admit it when you're talking about yourself? Dr. Joe Beam is Keep the Faith's longtime relationship expert and has a story that might help. As the founder of Marriage Helper, he encourages so many through his books and seminars.
2: In my college freshman speech class, the assignment was to find a published poem and read it to the class in a way that we felt would best interpret the author's own emotion and meaning. When I finished, the professor explained how I had missed the author's meaning by a wide margin. He was kind in what he said, but he was tough. And when he finished, I asked him to look at the author's name on the published poem that he held in his hand. I had written the poem. He stared at it for a moment and then began to laugh, loud and long. He told the entire class that teachers who think they know what they're doing sometimes have too high an opinion of themselves and are as subject to error as anyone else. He asked me to visit after class about my poem. That began a friendship that has lasted to this day. Not just a friendship. He became my mentor and strongly influenced my speaking, my philosophies of life, and my desire to help others. Here's a relationship recipe I learned from that. If you want relationships that make you a better person, be able to see and admit your own errors. In great relationships, you don't always have to be right, but you do always have to be real. Line number

As long as there's breath in you, there is always an opportunity to ask for forgiveness, to start building the relationship that you always wish you had. It is a message from the pits of hell that it's too late and it's too hard and that you messed up and you might as well give up. Never give up. There is forgiveness and redemption and hope.

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2: 9 innocent people were killed right outside of Jerusalem when a missile hit their homes. 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
13: Next on Keep the Faith, a story of love in the worst of moments, cancer. A love that proved true.
14: I was crying and crying. I said, please do not look at me. I said, this is your time to go. And he said, you're the most beautiful woman I've ever seen in my life. I am not leaving you. You know, I often think there is no marriage certificate that was more binding than that.

0: practice is keep the faith.
1: I'm Donna Cruz. It's interesting how it works, but it's only in vulnerability and risk, not safety and security, that you can really overcome darkness. Kelly Lang is a singer, songwriter, and speaker, and she's also a breast cancer survivor. Her battle with the disease started when she was dating the country music star T.G. Shepherd, who is now her husband. And how he loved her in her darkest moments was really life-changing.
2: We had not committed to marriage at that point. We had been dating seriously, but not committed to marriage. I was green and bald, no lashes, no brows. I had scars all over me, and I had not let him see me without at least a wig or a scarf or something or some makeup on. And I never let anybody see me cry. I had to be very strong for my kids. They were 9 and 13 at the time. And so this one particular day, I took the kids to school. And I came home and I got in the shower. And when I got out, I just intensely looked at myself in the mirror and I just let it out. I just was by myself and it was like that moaning crying that it didn't even recognize it, you know? And he was dropping something off at that very moment. And he let himself in after he heard me cry, and he ran upstairs and he scared me. I was so embarrassed for him to see me like that. So he grabbed a white terry cloth robe and pulled me down on his knees and started rocking me like a baby in my closet. I was crying and crying. I said, please do not look at me. I said, this is your time to go. You please, this is your out. I'm not gonna survive this. You don't deserve this. Just please go. And he said, you're the most beautiful woman I've ever seen in my life. I am not leaving you. I'm not going anywhere, which is the name of a song that I had just written. It was very full circle. And, you know, I often think there is no marriage certificate that was more binding than that. You know, sometimes people could say that would be a death sentence, but I like to look at that as my life sentence. I live with much more gratitude, and I have much more empathy for people and understanding than I probably ever would have before. I've seen

Every life makes a statement. The only question is, will that statement end with a period? It's over. A question mark? What was it all about? Or an exclamation point? And I think every mom probably dreams that their child's life will end with an exclamation point. Well, if it's going to do that, they've got to launch that child out of a remarkable family culture into a world that's not that way. But having experienced that, that those kids are going to be prepared to go out and make a difference in the lives of others, which will lead to the day at which their life will be celebrated with an exclamation point at the

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Family is like branches on a tree. We grow in different directions, but our roots remain as one.

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But to stay in love means you need to work on appreciating the otherness in your spouse. And that takes work. It's amazing.

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0: Welcome to Keep the Faith, where encouragement becomes contagious. I'm Keith Stevens.
1: And I'm Donna Cruz. Maybe you long to leave your mark on the world, encouraging others and sharing hope. This hour of Keep the Faith is designed to help you realize the impact and influence you can have and get started today.
2: So my immediate response is, look, I'm gonna fight back. You can't say this. This isn't right. And Jesus is like, take up your cross. Give up the need to be right. You are the only chance in this situation that someone has to experience love.

0: reach out through him.
1: I have very dear friends who have a special needs son, and the neighbors around them would watch the mom every day pulling the little boy's wheelchair up and down their front porch. And they all got together and decided that they were going to do an extreme home makeover for this little boy. The handyman built a ramp going up to their front porch to make his comings and goings that much easier. The interior decorator went into his room while they were on vacation and padded and cushioned the walls and the floor, put bright colors everywhere.

And so I want to fill it with courageous things, small acts of love. 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What?

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And just go like, wow, that's like right back to the most basic thing. So I hope that as a result of this, I'm loving my neighbors better.

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0: 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Keep the faith.
1: I'm Donna Cruz. Sometimes your own pain can keep you from making an impact. But Tim Story says that living a life of influence is exactly what you need. Tim is a life coach to the stars and a regular contributor here on Keep the Faith.
2: When somebody is going through a dilemma, a challenge, a struggle, facing an obstacle, it's so easy to go singular, but that's the time you should go plural. Take a lady like Mother Teresa. She struggled in her life. She was a teacher and felt like she never fit in. But one day she saw orphans outside of her school, and she decided not to just to go singular inward, but to go plural and to help the orphans. Don't ever forget this. Somebody is hurting worse than you. This is

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1: You know, true religion isn't just hanging out in church or a cute pair of jeans, like I thought, you know. True religion is people who take care of widows and orphans. And I had never done that. And I call myself a Christian, you know. So I needed to change that. I mean, love is an action. Don't tell me you love me anymore. Just go show me, right? I mean, we all say that to people. Just show me.

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8: 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That story is next on Keep the Faith.

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1: I'm Dee Rodriguez. Your actions aren't the only thing with influence and impact. Your words do too. And the best thing about them, they're free to give out. In her book, The Simple Difference, Becky Keefe shares about a time she was struggling as a mother, but found encouragement.
2: My kids were young at the time. I have three spirited boys. It was a regular summer day and we were going to the library and we accidentally got there 8 minutes early, which like isn't a big deal, except for when you have children who are not cut from the sit still and be quiet kind of cloth. It became 8 minutes of me just feeling really anxious and like everyone was staring at us as my kids were using the drinking fountain and checking through cupboards and they're just curious, right? And so the library finally opens and I could tell that this particular woman had been watching us. And as we get up to go through the double doors, she says, "Oh, it's gonna be a long summer." And I go, "Yeah, it is." And then she smiled and said, "But you're doing a really good job. Thanks for being here." And that simple word of encouragement, it changed my whole perspective that day. That stranger, that woman had no idea that I was really struggling in motherhood, in my life, and the fact that I was kind of bracing myself for a critique, and instead I was given the kindness of a word of encouragement, it changed my day and it really gave me eyes to see how I could make an impact through simple words of encouragement in other people's lives too.

0: The dumbest decisions that you will ever make will not cost you money. They will cost you people. The genius that you really need is a genius to not die alone. And one of the things that Jesus does is he changes our view of economy. He makes relationships the highest value. People is the economy of God.
1: What if we're all the same in different kinds of ways? Can you relate?
0: I've almost unexpectedly grown in wisdom simply because I began applying the genius of Jesus, because I started treating people as the highest value, because I stopped living a life that was self-oriented, but a life that was a life of serving others. I didn't realize that there was genius and empathy, that not just bringing my feelings to a moment and caring about how it affects me, but actually paying attention to how my choices, my actions, my words affect other human beings and the power of that.

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0: Next on Keep the Faith, before Tony Dungy was a pro football player and coach, he was a kid in a barber's chair with a barber who cared.
1: But in the course of cutting my hair, he would ask me how school was going, ask me what I learned in church. He had an influence with me just sitting in that barber's chair every Friday. He may not even know it.

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0: Contagious Encouragement on Keep the Faith.
1: Hi, I'm Keith Stevens. Whatever you do for a living, it's a platform for impact. Tony Dungy has spent much of his life in the limelight, first as an NFL player, then a Hall of Fame coach, and now a broadcaster and best-selling author. He and his wife, Lauren, have a new book called Uncommon Influence. One of the people who impacted Tony the most was his barber.
2: I would always say, hey, we've got a game tonight. You really got to make me look good, Mr. Hampton. And so I'll make you look good. But in the course of cutting my hair, he would ask me how school was going, ask me what I learned in church, what I'm doing for the Lord. And he had an influence with me just sitting in that barber's chair every Friday. He may not even know it, may not even realize it, but he had a huge impact on me. And we can do that just by doing our jobs faithfully unto the Lord.
3: And I think we need to be intentional about it. You're doing your job as unto the Lord, but also knowing that there are going to be opportunities to speak encouragement to your coworker who's struggling with something, or inviting someone to church. I'm amazed at how God does that. We have a running group and we meet on the trail to run, but at the same time, we recognize that there are other people out there exercising, but they may have struggles, they may have challenges. We always invite them to join us in prayer. And it's amazing. We've never had anyone turn us down and say, no, I'm good. I'm going to go do my running plan. They always want to join and have prayer requests or, you know, concerns or questions. So that's our platform right on the trail while we're running.
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And we often tell everybody all the things we're against. And we forget to tell everybody that God's for people and we're for people.

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2: 9 innocent people were killed right outside of Jerusalem when a missile hit their homes. 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
13: Brandy Lene on Keep the Faith with an encouraging thought from Charles Dickens. 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

0: 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And it begins when I'm breathing
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2: I am an ex-con. When I was in there, God had called me to preach. I really didn't know what to do, but he told me, just start small, just encourage somebody. So I had ended up, like, at dinner time, I stood outside our chow hall, and I started telling people, God bless you. I did that for about a year and a half, and there was one day when I actually didn't do it. They said, we missed you. We deal with nothing but violence and drugs and all kinds of nonsense. They said, this is the one good thing that we have to look forward to every day. This is the thing that encourages us. And I saw so many people change their lives. I saw gang leaders get saved. All I did was say, God bless you. It's just one little encouraging word. And they're like, but you showed that you cared about us and that, you know, there was somebody out there who we meant something to. And I learned that just one little simple word of encouragement can just do leaps and bounds to change somebody's life. I can't.

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6: Well, you fought off all the kids, so I'm sure the veterans are very happy.
7: 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You know, it's a great day for me as a Christian, too, celebrating the resurrection of Jesus Christ. 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

0: Hello, everyone. My name is Barry Sharp, and together with Bill Wilms, thank you for joining us. We hope you'll be encouraged today as we meet with another outstanding athlete from the world of sport who enjoys a special relationship with the Lord Jesus Christ.
1: Born in Potenza, Italy in 1950, Pasquale Buono came to Canada with his family in 1953, attended Idaho State University on a football scholarship, then returned to Canada, joining the Montreal Alouettes of the Canadian Football League as a linebacker and punter, and appeared in 5 Grey Cup games, winning twice. After serving as an assistant coach with both Montreal and Calgary, Wally Buono became the Stampeders head coach in 1990, and for the next 13 years only missed the playoffs once, making it to the Grey Cup 6 times and winning 3 times. In 2003, he became the head coach and general manager of the BC Lions, has directed the Leos to the national final 3 times, winning Grey Cup championships in 2006 and 2011.
2: Wally, thank you so much for joining us. 10 seasons with Montreal as a linebacker, as a punter, and as Barry said, all those great cups. How'd you end up in the CFL?
3: Well, you know what? I went to school in the United States, and in those days, teams had territorial protection, and because I was from Montreal, I guess I was obliged to play for the Alouettes if I played in Canada. And, you know, that's why I ended up in Montreal, which for me was really... I think a blessing, because I went back home and we had a great career there, and it was a lot of fun.
2: 22 years coaching Calgary and British Columbia, 254 regulation season wins, winning as coach in CFL. Couple questions. How did that transition, Wally, from player to coach happen? And what really was a challenge for you? And then a third thing, you are noted, obviously, for not wearing a headset on the sidelines. How did all that happen?
3: Well, you know, that's a long, long story, so to keep it as short as I can. And, you know, when I played, we were challenged by our coaches, Marv Levy, who was our head coach, and Rod Russ was, you know, the two, you know, take ownership of what you were doing, take ownership of the unit you were on. And, you know, so part of that was also learning the cerebral part of the game. And, you know, I enjoyed that. Joe Gallant, who was an assistant, became a head coach, hired me to be a coach, and then obviously, you know, there's a tremendous journey in learning, you know, the whole idea of what a coach is all about, because it's more than just X's and O's. Mm-hmm. You know, coaching is about learning to deal with individuals, learning to get people to see a common goal, and then to try to achieve a common goal. And, you know, with all the different personalities, it is a long, hard process.
2: Yeah, and a no headset?
3: Well, you know, the no headset came...
2: Or did you ever wear a headset?
3: No, I did wear a headset, and, you know, what happens is you get confined, because in those days they used to have a cord, and people would step on the cord, the thing would be coming off. So I came to the conclusion that I would be more effective if I took the headset off, and if I had something to talk to Bill, the offensive coordinator, I could just walk up to Bill and chit-chat with you instead of having to worry about the headset. And, you know, so to me, it allowed me to manage the game better. It allowed me to free myself so that, you know, you could just express yourself a lot different. And, you know, the other thing is I had a lot of confidence in the men that worked for me. I didn't feel like I had to be eavesdropping on everything or micromanaging everything. And, you know, it was maybe unique, whatever, but, you know, at the end of the day, it worked.
2: Well, one of the legacies that you're going to leave and have left with the CFL is a tremendous success you've had in, I guess, the position of quarterback. I mean, we talk about Doug Flutie, Jeff Garcia, we talk about Dave Dickinson, we talk about Travis Lule, a linebacker, a punter. To develop that kind of an offensive mind that you've been so successful developing quarterbacks, can you put your finger on that?
3: Well, I think as a defensive player and a defensive coach, you always want the offense to be on the field. And right. My philosophy was, as a coach, you know what, if the offense is working, the defense is resting. And, you know, the more points they could score, the better it is for your whole football club. So, you know, what we've done over the years, and I got to give a lot of credit to, you know, a fellow like John Huffnagel, because John was really, I believe, the architect of what we did and maybe the architect of the philosophy we took. Quarterbacks are built, they're created. But, you know, you can get men who have certain qualities. You can have a system that you have a tremendous amount of confidence in. And the two, when you allow the individual to grow, to be cultivated, to be tested, and then to be successful will work over and over again, which it has.
0: Wally, when did you first begin to realize that there was more to life than just football?
3: Well, you know, obviously when you grow up, you know, you're starting to develop who you are and what you are and what you believe in. And, you know, I grew up in not a religious home, but I grew up in where religion was a part of who I was and what I was. And, you know, unfortunately, I couldn't find peace or satisfaction in how I could maybe attain salvation. And, you know, whether that was something that I wrestled with in a large degree, I wrestled with that. And I knew that no matter what, I couldn't stay in that

0: Are you feeling stuck or longing for change? 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
1: Striking to me was the message that you heard about, that Christ was willing to accept you for who you were. There wasn't, you know, conditions. He wasn't so much even predicated on what you did, but on how you looked at Christ and what he claimed to be.
2: Was there a particular time in this journey where you decided that this was something that was very personal to you and that you wanted to turn your life over to Christ? Was there a particular
1: moment? Well, you know what? It's funny how, you know, when God is working with you, how the timing is, you know, is perfect. And, you know, we had been involved with the chapel program for 2 or 3 years. And I guess we had an opportunity to go to an AIA convention in Chicago. And, you know, there, obviously, the theme was, you know, the salvation, the love of Christ, and, you know, and how you were going to deal with all that. And, you know, after a meeting one night, a fella, you know, who was an NFL player, I guess, sensed that I had a burden, and we sat down and talked, and, you know, we talked a little bit about where I was and what I was struggling with. And, you know, lo and behold, you know, we sat and he asked me if I would want to consider accepting Christ as my Lord and Savior, and I did. And, you know, to that day, you know, why this individual felt that burden, you know, now I know why, because obviously God placed it on his heart to, you know, to approach me. And I guess he had enough courage and he was obedient enough to listen to what was God was telling him. And, you know, from there, you know what, it's been a tremendous journey, and obviously we're not finished yet.
3: You know, Wally, I love your quote that you've said at some time there. You want people to see Christ through you. When we talk about Jesus Christ giving his life for us so he could give his life to us, so he could live his life through us. It's amazing. I know you don't like to preach, and we've never asked you to preach even
1: well, I'm
3: here.
1: I'm not very good at it.
3: And you're doing a wonderful job of sharing exactly that. So, Wally, talk about how, of all the accomplishments, of all the things that have happened in your life, of all the pressure that you've been through in terms of sports, you found that peace, you found that meaning, you found that purpose, you found that identity in Christ. What do you say to the person out there that's struggling with the same issues that you might have been struggling with?
1: You know, the issues that I struggled with was honestly something that, you know, it's not like, I believe, you know, if you seek God, you know, he will allow you to find him. And, you know, so at that stage in my life, I was seeking to find the true God, the God that saves people, that gives people an understanding of what life's all about. And, you know, it's the willingness to allow, you know, God to open your eyes and to open your ears and to open your heart. And, you know, sometimes, unfortunately, we resist, and you have to sometimes go through the ugly part of life to really see, you know, what God is trying to show you. And that's a difficult thing. I know that I feel I've been fortunate that I didn't have to do that. But yet I can see where people sometimes have to really be knocked down before they're willing to allow somebody to help them. And really, Christ is there, as I look at it, to help you to lead a life that's more meaningful. You know, I look at my own life, and sometimes I'm bewildered on why God chose me to give me these kind of blessings, whereas maybe somebody else more deserving, you know, hasn't had maybe the same kind of, I don't want to say success, but the same kind of opportunities to be what God wants you to be.
2: Our guest, Wally Buono, general manager of the Grey Cup champion BC Lions. Have you had players come to you, or even other general managers, others in sports, saying, you know, Wally, you've led a very peaceful life, and I'd like a piece of what's going on in your life. Have you ever had an opportunity to share that with others?
1: No, I shared my faith with others, but, you know, the thing that, you know, I'm going to be careful how I say this, is I've always taken my position to be special. You know, being the head coach or general manager, you know, I have a captive audience, so I don't believe that I've ever purposely preached to them in a setting that, you know, maybe I put them in a very uncomfortable position. But I, you know, I hoped that the fact that even though my job is difficult, they could see the fact that maybe I was different, and what made me different was the fact that I was a Christ follower. And, you know, because of that, yes, I've had people that, players and coaches,

0: that have asked me about my faith. And obviously, when they do, now that's an invitation to share what Christ has done for you.
1: Yeah, our theme verse, if you will, that motivates this particular program is found in Acts. After the resurrection of Jesus Christ, Peter preaches so boldly, saying, "There is no other name given among men by which we must be saved." Boy, that's pretty exclusive, and it's an opportunity to share. Wally, we're not talking religion when we talk with our athletes. We talk relationships. And for you to be able to share your relationship with the God of the universe who lives inside of you, who you've invited there, is really, really special for us. Thank you so much for doing this. It's just been a pleasure having you.
0: Well, thank you, guys. And as I say, it's something that obviously has to be important to you. And you know, it has for me. It's important for myself and my family. And, you know, I just don't believe that I would be the person I was if I didn't have Christ in my life.
2: The CFL's four-time Coach of the Year, British Columbia's Man of the Year many, many times. Wally, we congratulate you on your football career. We thank you for sharing the rest of your life with us.
0: Well, thank you.
2: You have been listening to The Christian Athlete, My Story. 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
3: Dear God, I know I cannot live the perfect life you demand. 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
2: If you have prayed to receive Christ or would like more information in helping you make this most important decision in your life, we encourage you to visit our website at thechristianathletemystory.com. 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

0: I will give thanks to you, O Lord, among the peoples. 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

0: I will give thanks to you, O Lord, among the peoples. 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
3: The Gospel of Matthew was written for the religious man, and Mark was written for the strong man. But to whom did Luke and John write? Who were they trying to reach? 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

0: 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During the last three programs, Dr. McGee has been dealing with the question, why four Gospels? Today, he'll finish this four-part series. But before we do that, let's hear from a listener in Conroe, Texas. He writes, there is a notation to Mark chapter 16, verses 9 through 20, which says that the most reliable early manuscripts omit this passage. If this is true, why is it in the Bible, and should we accept it as canon of Scripture?
1: Well, the question is then, how did these verses get into the canon of Scripture? That is really the question that I've wrestled with, and I've come to the conclusion in my own thinking, and as I've read about the evidence pro and con of whether they should be in the Scripture, first of all, let me say that some of the older manuscripts that have been found since the King James was translated have now been discovered to be inferior to the ones that were used in the King James, the Textus Receptus. And as a result, that would mean that many of these questionable scriptures belong in the canon of Scripture. I personally take the position that they do, although I always call attention when I get to them. That's just to let anyone listening in who knows about the fact they're questionable to understand that I'm aware of the fact, but that I do treat them as Scripture. And I do believe that we ought not to build any great doctrine or system of theology on questionable passages of Scripture. I think that it would be better to not do that. In fact, I feel that we ought not to base any great doctrine or system on just one verse of Scripture. That's, of course, what many of the cults have done, and other systems of theology have done that. And that is not a sound hermeneutical approach to the Word of God. Now, may I say that the way that I think that they got into the canon of Scripture is that they probably were there in the beginning. And some scribe, in making a later manuscript, had a reason for taking them out. Now, I feel like that the last part of this 16th chapter of Mark was specifically given to the apostles, and that it had a direct reference to them, and that a scribe later on that made a manuscript, he felt, I guess, justified in just leaving this out because he says this has already been fulfilled as far as the apostles are concerned. So I take that position relative to this particular passage. I feel like, for instance, in the 8th of John, the woman taken in adultery is another example. I think that was in there from the beginning, should be treated that way, and I think some scribe felt, well, this might teach a looseness of morals, and for that reason, he felt justified in leaving it out, and so it was left out of certain manuscripts, put in others. So that would be my explanation of why they were left out. But my question is, how did they get in the canon of Scripture? Well, I believe they got in because they were there originally. And that's been my position for a long, long time. I trust that gives you maybe not a satisfactory answer for you, but for me, it's very satisfactory.
0: Here now is Dr. McGee with his final segment in his series, Why Four Gospels?
1: All right, we have already looked at why Matthew wrote his gospel. It was written for the religious man, and the religious man in that day was Israel. And so the gospel is slanted in his direction. We have already seen the gospel of Mark. And it does not contain a genealogy. Why? Because it's written for the strong man. The strong man in that day was the Roman. And it's the gospel of action, the gospel of Mark. And so it does not include the birth of Jesus. And when you come to the Gospel of Luke, where we are coming today, that's written for the thinking man, the Greek, and it contains the longest genealogy, and we need to look at that. The virgin birth is clearly delineated in the Gospel of Luke. Now, Dr. Luke wrote his Gospel of the person of Christ for a twofold reason. First of all, his purpose was a historical purpose. He wrote the most complete historical narrative in the Bible of the Lord Jesus Christ. He definitely had a literary aim. He had more wide-reaching references to institutions, customs, geography, and history of those times than does any other gospel writer. For instance, notice how he dated the birth of Christ. In Luke 2, 1 and 2, it was in the days of Caesar Augustus. And he even pinpoints it down to the time that Cyrenius was governor of Syria. Now, Luke was a poet. He records the songs of Christmas. If you've never read them, you ought to go and take the first two chapters of his gospel and read them. They're songs, Song of Elizabeth, Song of Mary, and the songs are recorded for us. Now, Luke was an artist. We saw that Mark majored in the miracles of Christ, presenting the Lord to the Romans as the man of action. But here in the Gospel of Luke, Christ gives his marvelous, matchless parables. Luke alone records the parables of the prodigal son, the good Samaritan, and the rich fool. Dr. Luke was probably equal to Paul in scholarship. Luke and Paul wrote the best Greek that we have in the New Testament. And you find in that very first sentence, it is a marvelous periodic sentence. For as much as many have taken in hand to set forth in order a declaration of those things which are most surely believed among us, even as they delivered them unto us, who from the beginning were eyewitnesses and ministers of the word, it seemed good to me also, having had perfect understanding of all things from the very first, to write unto thee in order, most excellent Theophilus. And the word that he uses here for eyewitness is the Greek word autoptai. What he says is he made an autopsy of the Lord Jesus Christ. He was an eyewitness. And the word here for minister is another interesting word. It's not the word from which we get our word deacon. Rather, it's the Greek word huperetai. That means an under-rower in a boat. Well, in a hospital, an under-rower is called an intern. And that's what he says that he was in writing this gospel that tells about the Lord Jesus. He put a spiritual stethoscope down upon that baby at Bethlehem. And he is the one to declare that he's virgin born. Read Dr. Luke's account of how he goes into detail concerning the virgin birth, how it came to pass. And believe me, he's the man that is in a position to make the right kind of a statement. Now, Luke had another purpose in view when he wrote his gospel. He presents the perfect divine Son of God. Now, in the Gospel of Matthew, he's the Messiah who fulfills all the prophecies of the Old Testament. He's the King. And as you go through the Gospel of Matthew, you think of the words that King Lear uttered according to Shakespeare, a king, every inch a king. He's a king in Matthew. And then in the Gospel of Mark, well, he's the mighty conqueror. He's the virile ruler of this universe. He is the one with power. But now here in the Gospel of Luke, he's our great high priest, touched with the feeling of our infirmities. And today he can extend help and mercy and love to any other human being because he went through it all down here over 1,900 years ago. And I want to tell you, friends, the record that we have of the virgin birth of the Lord Jesus Christ given in Dr. Luke's account. Very candidly, I have more confidence in him than I do in a great many of the theologians today that pretend to know so much about a virgin birth, but actually I don't think they know anything about the virgin birth. It's Dr. Luke who presents it. Dr. Luke says he's the Savior for all men. For unto you is born this day in the city of David a Savior, who is Christ the Lord. He was born of a woman. Paul wrote that, and Dr. Luke shows how it came to pass. He shows even that Mary had some doubts at the beginning. She says, "How can these things be, seeing I know not a man?" The angel explained how it was to take place. It's Dr. Luke, therefore, that gives us the virgin birth. Now, the Greek was looking for a perfect man. That's the reason their art and their literature, their philosophy, their architecture is always moving toward perfection. They were tempting to attain it, but they never did. Even their gods were quarreling. You have in the Greek world an idea that there was perfection out there. Luke writes for the thinking man, and he says, here he is. He is a Savior. And if you're a thinking man, you need a Savior. And so Dr. Luke's gospel has the longest account of the virgin birth, and it was written by a doctor. Therefore, it's very important because he's presenting him as the perfect man. How could he be a perfect man and be born of a sinner? Well, he was not. His father was not a sinner. And that is something that we need to keep in mind in these days in which we live. And Dr. Luke comes nearer explaining the virgin birth, of course, than anyone else. Now, I must get to the fourth gospel, the Gospel of John. Now, it's generally assumed that the Gospel of John is easy to understand. Often you hear the cliche, the Gospel of John is a simple gospel, and the simplicity of the language has deceived a great many folk. It's written in monosyllabic and disyllabic words. Let me lift out a couple of verses to illustrate. Notice how simple these words are. He came unto his own, and his own received him not. But as many as received him, to them gave he power to become the children of God, even of them that believe on his name. Now, we have no problem with the words themselves, but actually we're dealing there with the most profound gospel. Take an expression like this. It's found in John 14:20. Ye in me and I in you. Seven words. One conjunction, two prepositions, and four pronouns. You put these words together, ye and me and I and you. Neither the most profound theologian nor the greatest philosopher has ever been able to probe the depths of their meaning. Ye and me, we know, means salvation. And I and you, that means sanctification. But beyond that, none of us can go very far. We think sometimes because we know the meaning of words that we know what is being said. The words are simple, but the meaning is deep. Let me assure you that. Jerome said of John's gospel, John excels in the depths of divine mysteries, and no truer statement was ever made. Dr. A.T. Pearson put it like this, it touches the heart of Christ. Now, though it's assumed that John is the simple gospel, it's not always assumed that the Apostle John is the author of it. The Bauer-Tübingen school in Germany years ago began an attack upon the Gospel of John, and this has been a place where the liberal has really had a field day. This began way back in the days when I was a student in seminary. I had a course on the authorship of the Gospel of John. We studied it in Greek and we studied it in English. And the professor finally concluded the course by saying he thought John was the author. And we had a fellow in the class, he was quite a wag. He shuffled his feet when he was ready to make a remark, and we knew something was coming when we'd finished and the professor had made that remark. He says, "Well, I believe John wrote it before I started this class, and I believe it now. So I've just wasted a semester." Well, in one sense, he had. But we at least found out that there were some very good arguments for the authorship of the Gospel of John. Therefore, that has been debated a great deal. Now, one of the reasons it was felt that John might not be the author was because Papias was thought to have never mentioned the authorship of John. But Professor Tischendorf, the German who found the Codex Sinaiticus, which is probably our best manuscript of the Old Testament, by the way, that was found down at St. Catherine's Monastery in the Sinaitic Peninsula. He was working in the Vatican Library when he came upon an old manuscript that has a quotation from Papias in which it was clear that John was the author of this gospel. Now, I personally wouldn't want any better authority than that, but there's other authorities. Clement of Alexandria, who lived about A.D. 200, makes the statement that John was persuaded by friends and also moved by the Spirit of God to write a spiritual gospel. And I believe that the gospel of John is that spiritual gospel. There's not a shadow of doubt in my mind that John wrote it. And also, I believe that John wrote it around 100 A.D. I think it probably could have been one of the last books of the Bible that was written. What is the purpose of the Gospel of John? Well, accordingly, when we come to the Gospel of John, we find that he does not take us to Bethlehem because he wants you and me to grow as believers. And so many people at Christmas time spend time singing Christmas carols, and some of them actually are not Christmas carols. Joy to the World refers to the second coming of Christ, but we all sing it at Christmas time, and we just keep on singing it year after year, and we never grow. And John wants us to grow. Now, why didn't he give us an account of the virgin birth? Well, I have news for you. He did give us an account of the virgin birth. John won't take us to Bethlehem because he wants you and me to grow and become mature believers. John takes us down the silent corridors of eternity, through the vast emptiness of space, to a beginning that's not a beginning at all. Now, will you listen to this? John 1:1, "In the beginning was the Word." Now, some say that the world came into being 3 billion years ago. I think they're pikers. It could have come into being billions and trillions and squillions of years ago. But no matter how far back in eternity you go, it's "in the beginning was the Word." In other words, he was past tense, and that's imperfect, and that in Greek means continued action, and it means you can go back trillions of years, squillions of years in the past, and Jesus will come out of eternity to meet you, and at that time, he's already the Ancient of Days. So you can go back to him from everlasting to everlasting. "Thou art God." That's who we're talking about here. "And in the beginning was the Word, and the Word was with God, and the Word was God." Now, notice something else. "All things were made by him." Now, whenever that took place, whether it's billions of years ago or whether it was just a few thousand years ago, I don't know. "All things were made by him, and without him was not anything made that was made." He is the one that made them. And John, in the 14th verse, says this, "And the Word was made flesh and dwelt among us." The Greek philosophers and the Greek mind for which Luke wrote would stop right there and say, we're through with you, we can't follow you. But John was not writing for them, and he goes even farther than that. He says, no man hath seen God at any time. The only begotten Son, which is in the bosom of the Father, he hath declared him. The word declare means to exegete. He let him out in the open for men to see. Now, what is it he's saying here? The Word was made flesh. Now, I'm going to change that, and I'm going to change it for accuracy's sake. And the Word was born flesh and pitched his tent, that is, this tabernacle of flesh, pitched his tabernacle here among us. And he was tempted in all points, like as we are, sin apart, came down here among us. And when he walked through Samaria, that woman at the well said to him, how is it thou, being a Jew, askest drink of me, a woman of Samaria? He was a human being that walked on this earth. How did he come to this earth? He was born flesh. That's the virgin birth, my friend. And John gives you it in exalted terms here, and then goes on to say that when the Word was made flesh, why, he walked among us, and no man, he says, hath seen God at any time. The only begotten Son, who is in the bosom of the Father, he hath declared him. In other words, he's led him out in the open, and if you are to know God, my friend, you will have to know the Lord Jesus Christ, because he is God manifest in the flesh. Now, the Gospel of John, therefore, is for those who already believe. When you come to chapters 13 through 17, you can write a sign over it, for believers only. And you could put under that, all others stay out. I don't think that section was ever meant for an unbeliever. Jesus took his own into the upper room, and he revealed to them things that enable them to grow. And no other gospel writer gives us that. Why? Because they're the evangelists who are presenting Christ as the Savior of the world. But doesn't John do that? Yes, he does. But he is writing primarily for the growth of believers. And now, will you notice something? Out yonder in that mysterious Orient, there were multitudes of people. And when I say Orientals, the Egyptians, the Babylonians, the Persians, the uncounted millions in India and in China, even to this good day, we know so little about that area of the world. What about Tibet and Outer Mongolia? It's still a mysterious East. We do know that there is fabulous wealth there, and there is abject poverty, and there is a cry. Still the mysterious East, the wretched man. And the Gospel of John is written to meet the need of those folks. May I say to you, that's the reason we have four Gospels, to reach out and touch every area of the world, not just races, but every type of thinking of mankind, the religious man, the intellectual man, the man that is after power. Then those multitudes out there today in the Orient, the Lord Jesus is reaching out for them. And friends, that's the reason that we have four Gospels, and three of them give us the virgin birth, and one of them didn't need to give us the virgin birth. I hope you believe in the virgin birth today. If you're a Christian, you couldn't deny it.
0: Well, we hope you've enjoyed this four-part series on Why Four Gospels. An expanded version of this issue is available in a booklet by the same title. Or consider getting Dr. McGee's complete study on this subject, which is available on a single MP3 disc. To place an order for the book or CD, or to ask for a resource catalog, give us a call at 1-800-65-BIBLE, Monday through Thursday, from 6 a.m. to 3 p.m. Pacific Time. Or write to us when you address your letter to Questions and Answers, in the U.S., Box 7100, Pasadena, California, 91109. 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

0: For many Christians around the world, attending church has become nothing more than a Sunday morning exercise. It's a physical trip to a church building where we sit in rows and listen to a pastor present a sermon. But the Christian life is far more than that. This weekend on Insight for Living, Chuck Swindoll presents a refresher course on spiritual growth. You see, part of the Christian life includes engaging with other believers for the sole purpose of growing deeper. Are you ready to move forward in your faith? 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
1: Even though I'm a preacher, I'm convinced a church is not just a gathering of people who sit and listen to one person preach. It's not that at all. As important as the message is, it is only part of what happens in the local church. In addition to a pulpit ministry, there is an essential ministry that occurs on the personal level in each Christian's life, or perhaps I should say, should occur. One person's life touches the life of another, who then touches the lives of people in his or her sphere of influence, those whom the originator would never have even known. To make things even more exciting, those recipients in turn touch the lives of others also. Dr. Duane Litvin, former president of Wheaton College, calls this the endless chain of Christian discipleship. The Navigators call this the ministry of multiplication. Both are correct. Now, why do I say all of this with such conviction? Well, partly because I am the product of this kind of discipleship. I have been personally mentored. There have been men in my life, some of whom you would not even know if I mentioned their names, who have made a major difference in my life, the way I live, the way I read the Word of God, even the way I deliver the message. They saw potential where I didn't. They encouraged me to become something more than I was. They reproved me, and they corrected me. They encouraged me. They affirmed me. They modeled what I longed to become. They saw the most potential in me where I often saw the least. Another of my mentors, the late Dr. Howard Hendricks, said that every Christian needs at least three individuals in his or her life. We need someone who has come before us, who mentors us. We need another beside us who shares our burden. And we need someone beyond us whom we're mentoring. This process has been occurring ever since Jesus began it with his disciples. As we talk today about strengthening your grip on discipleship, we need to focus our attention on what the Lord said in his Great Commission, as found in the 28th chapter of Matthew. I like the way the New Living Translation renders verses 16 through 20. Listen carefully. Then the 11 disciples left for Galilee, going to the mountain where Jesus had told them to go. When they saw him, they worshiped him. But some of them doubted. Jesus came and told his disciples, "I have been given all authority in heaven and on earth. Therefore, go and make disciples of all the nations, baptizing them in the name of the Father and the Son and the Holy Spirit. Teach these new disciples to obey all the commands I have given you. And be sure of this, I am with you always, even to the end of the age." And now I'll turn next in my Bible to the book of Mark, chapter 3, verses 13 and 14, where we read, "Afterward, Jesus went up on a mountain and called out the ones he wanted to go with him, and they came to him. Then he appointed 12 of them and called them his apostles. They were to accompany him, and he would send them out to preach." Being a disciple does have a price tag, And Jesus spelled that out for us in the 14th chapter of Luke, verses 25 to 33. A large crowd was following Jesus. He turned around and said to them, "If you want to be my disciple, you must hate everyone else by comparison, your father and mother, wife and children, brothers and sisters, yes, even your own life. Otherwise, you cannot be my disciple. And if you do not carry your own cross and follow me, you cannot be my disciple. But don't begin until you count the cost, for who would begin construction of a building without first calculating the cost to see if there is enough money to finish it? Otherwise, you might complete only the foundation before running out of money, and then everyone would laugh at you. They would say, 'There's the person who started that building and couldn't afford to finish it.' Or what king would go to war against another king without first sitting down with his counselors to discuss whether his army of 10,000 could defeat the 20,000 soldiers marching against him? And if he can't, he will send a delegation to discuss terms of peace while the enemy is still far away. So you cannot become my disciple without giving up everything you own."
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2: Now, some time ago, we began a series which we have called Pulpit Talk. We've addressed the issues that the church is experiencing, and we have done it up front. Not the things we feel will be needs and issues, but things that are. We began with a talk on priorities. We talked about the importance of our ministry being biblical, that our ministry ought to be authentic and gracious and relevant. If at any time one of those four ingredients is missing, we're getting off target. So we emphasize the value of staying with our priorities. With those priorities in mind, we launched the second time around the subject of involvement, and we challenged all of us to guard against being isolated believers. The tendency of our times is to become isolationists, to sort of become our own person and care little, need little, that has to do with others. We don't want that around here. If that is your goal in life, you don't belong here. We don't want to become a great, big, giant, uninvolved body of onlookers who come like people in a stadium to watch it happen. Somehow, we want the Spirit of God to move within our midst and to help all of us see ourselves as mutual ministers with one another. Not people who come to watch someone minister. So we dealt thirdly with encouragement, and our ministry we hope will take on more and more of that. Not people who destroy and discourage others, but people who help construct other lives. People who have healing in their hearts, who care about people in need, and hope, if possible, to lift the burden rather than add to the weight on other shoulders. Then we got very serious the fourth time. We talked about purity, personal moral purity. We allowed God to speak through 1 Thessalonians 4 as he addressed directly the issue of being people who don't compromise with their marital fidelity. If you are single, you don't compromise in your sexual life. You remain morally pure until and if God brings you into marriage. Purity is a vital part of the Christian's mark. It's one of our symbols, or it should be, and has been throughout time. When we compromise morally, we lose our distinctive. So we dealt with purity up front. The fifth time, we talked rather boldly about money. Not just giving money to a church, but seeing our money as a gift from God and everything we make as having come from God and all of it being a part of His possession entrusted to us. We talked about saving. We talked about borrowing. We talked about coveting. We talked about investing, and we talked about giving. We saw in 1 Timothy chapter 6 three categories that relate to money: those who don't have it and their problem with covetousness, those who desire to get rich and the problem with traps that we fall into with greed, and those that have plenty of money and the wisdom needed in using it. Last time we dealt with a personal matter of honesty, and we called it integrity. The value of being people who are honest. We keep our word. We keep our promises. We pay our bills. We don't fool around when it comes to something we have stated would be true of our lives. Therefore, we hate phoniness and wearing masks. We shoot for that which has integrity at the heart of it. Today, we're covering a theme that I fear might lose a little of the punch of this series, the theme of discipleship. The reason I fear that is because it is the N word. I don't think I read a dozen articles on the subject of ministry that did not either imply or directly address the subject of discipleship. It is an overworked and overused term, but I'm going to be rather bold in saying it is an underapplied concept. Even though you and I have heard a lot about discipleship, and even though we're now familiar with the word, if the truth were known, most of us still are not discipling. Most of us are still spectators when it comes to ministry. That is not only unwise and unhealthy, it is unbiblical. Matthew chapter 28 is the chapter that includes the final words of Jesus before he ascended from the earth. His last will and testament has been called the Great Commission, which is another way of saying his final challenge to the people that are left to carry on in his place. Most of us could quote the words in verses 19 and 20, for we have heard them all our Christian lives. But right in the center of this, quote, Great Commission, unquote, there is discipleship that most of us have missed. Beginning our reading at verse 16, we find Matthew 28 saying, but the 11 disciples proceeded to Galilee, to the mountain which Jesus had designated. And when they saw him, they worshiped him. But some were doubtful. It might encourage some who read the

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1: Baptizing them in the name of the Father and the Son and the Holy Spirit, teaching them to observe all that I command you. And lo, I am with you always, even to the end of the age. There it is, big as life. Make disciples. Now, if I read this correctly, as Matthew originally wrote it, there is one major action word. Everything else sort of supplements that one major word of action. The major word is make disciples. Now, to do that, you have to go. You need to baptize. You must teach. But the major emphasis of his final word to his church was make disciples. Question, are you making disciples? Oh, I'm going. I'm witnessing. Are you making disciples? I've been involved in evangelism since I was in the family of God. Are you making disciples? You don't realize how many hours I have taught the scriptures to classes. Are you making disciples? If the answer is no, you are not fulfilling the Great Commission. Now, I don't mean to be needlessly offensive in making it sound like that, but I think unless we see it like that, it'll never come through to us. We will do anything but make disciples, because making disciples requires personal involvement. You see, I think a number of people live under the mistaken impression that Jesus held mass crusades. And he won a lot of converts to Christianity, so that by the time he left the earth, there were thousands of people who had been led to Christ because he met with them in places around that first century time. No, there were a few occasions when the scripture records that he did have those mass meetings, but his time was spent with a handful of 11 or 12 men. Before we stop off at Luke 14, I'd like to have you go to Mark chapter 3. So it's just a few more pages on. I'd like you to see how this all started. We're going to go back in time some 3 years, and we're going to see Jesus Christ as he begins his ministry. Now, when we do this, you need a little orientation. The world of Jesus' day was a religious world. There were Sadducees, there were Pharisees, there were scribes, there were religious pros. There were people who knew the synagogue talk, and they met faithfully every Saturday. They kept lists in their minds of people that did and did not do the things they expected and required. They had a system of do's and don'ts that would just outrank any legalist today. The religionist of that day was hardcore, and he was zealous. He was determined to get people into the religious rigmarole of their day. Jesus came and cut a new swath. He didn't fit into their system. In fact, he saw right through it. And he called a spade a spade. Rather than meeting with them, he called his own band together. And of all things, not one of them was a religionist. Not one. One man had been fishing. Another was fishing along with his brother. There was a man who was in the tax gathering business, and another was in his own personal work. Several of them, we don't even know what their profession was, if they had one. Not one was really impressive. But verse 13 of Mark 3 tells us he went up to the mountain and summoned those whom he himself wanted. I don't exactly know how that happened. I rather expect that Jesus, looking out over a group of people in a period of time, picked and chose different ones and said, in this summons, wouldn't you be mine? Wouldn't you give up your profession and become a part of this God movement that I'm a part of, I'm the leader of?

0: Wouldn't you follow me and trust me for job security and retirement benefits? Wouldn't you be willing to do that? And they did. They were summoned, and it says in verse 13, they came to him. Now, when they got to the mountain together and he looked out over this group, it says he appointed 12. Here again, I'm not exactly sure what that means. Perhaps it's at this time he gets down specifically and says, gentlemen, I'm not talking about just part of your time being spent doing this. I'm telling you, I want you to be committed to me. I want it to change your whole profile. I want it ultimately to alter your attitude. I want it to affect the way you make decisions. I want it to make an impact in your home. I want it to so revolutionize you that you are not like you have ever been before spiritually. I want you to be one of the 12. Right about now, some of you are probably thinking, oh, those guys must have been very, very bright to have been chosen. I mean, to have been picked among the 12, what an honor to become one of Jesus' own choices. Robert Coleman, in my estimation, has written the finest book on discipleship that I have ever read. It's called The Master Plan of Evangelism. And in the book, I quote a few things Coleman says. It all started by Jesus calling a few men to follow him. The initial objective of Jesus' plans was to enlist men who could bear witness to his life and carry on his work after he returned to the Father. Now keep listening. What is most revealing about these men is that at first they do not impress us as being key men. None of them occupied prominent places in the synagogue, nor did any of them belong to the Levitical priesthood. For the most part, they were common laboring men, probably having no professional training beyond the rudiments of knowledge necessary for their vocation. Perhaps a few of them came from families of some considerable means, such as the sons of Zebedee, but none of them could have been considered wealthy. They had no academic degrees in the arts and philosophies of their day. Like their master, their formal education consisted only of the synagogue schools. Most of them were raised in the poor section of the country called Galilee. Apparently, the only one of the 12 who came from the more refined region of Judea was Judas Iscariot. By any standard of sophisticated culture then and now, they would surely be considered as a rather ragged aggregation of souls. I like the way Coleman puts it. That makes us all feel comfortable. We at least fit there in a rather ragged aggregation of souls. Not many noble, not many high, not many mighty, not many significant, not many impressive, says Paul, but God chose people like you and me and appointed us to be his own. So he appointed them to be among the 12. Now verse 14, one of my favorites in all the New Testament. And he appointed the 12 that they might be with him and that he might send them out to preach. There was a summons. There was an appointment. There was an association, which we will call involvement with Christ. And then there was service. One of the greater mistakes the church of this generation makes is snapping people quickly from the birth process and putting them in places requiring maturity prematurely. How many of us went through that and lived through the frustration of serving Jesus Christ before we were ready? We heard one of our missionaries talk about the difficulties connected with the premature birth of their little boy, Alan. And we all understood that baby needs care, needs time, needs attention, needs assistance. Spiritually speaking, we too need time to heal, to get on our feet. We need time with Jesus Christ. Then we're ready to preach. Then we're better ready to serve. The Church of Jesus Christ has become so all fired involved with service service, service that very few feel they have the time to just spend time with Christ. The vital role of discipleship has been lost in the mass hysteria of our concept of Christianity.
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0: 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A reminder that these shows continue to air because of your support. 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
1: Good morning. I'm Reverend Jeremy Vanderlei, pastor of Cornerstone United Reformed Church in Edmonton. Our congregation is the sponsor of the Renewing Your Mind program. We want to make known the wonderful teaching of God's Word. During the Protestant Reformation of the 16th century, God restored the Bible to its proper place in the Church of Christ as the supreme authority for what we are to believe and how we are to live. The Bible teaches us of our true condition before God. We have fallen from the devotion, obedience, and worship that we owe Him. The Bible also exposes our self-centeredness, and it holds before us the certainty of God's righteous judgment against sin. But it doesn't leave us there. It points us to the way of salvation. This salvation is not achieved by human effort. It is not by good works or devotion that people are restored to God. It is only by the free and undeserved gift of God through Jesus Christ, received by faith alone. From beginning to end, the Bible declares God's way of forgiveness, peace, and righteousness through the achievements of His beloved Son, Jesus Christ. Only Christ's obedience, suffering, dying, rising again, and continuing mediation secures our restoration to God and eternal life. Welcome to Renewing Your Mind. 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I'm Reverend Jeremy Vanderlei, pastor of Cornerstone United Reformed Church of Edmonton, sponsor of the Renewing Your Mind program. 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Our church is a member of the United Reformed Churches in North America. There are over 130 URC congregations in Canada and the U.S., with 9 in Alberta. More information about the United Reformed Churches is also on our website if you have follow-up questions about what you hear. If you would like more information on Cornerstone United Reformed Church of Edmonton, please call 780-487-7189. We also invite you to worship with us each Sunday at 10 a.m. and 4 p.m. Our church building is located at 11610 95A Street in Edmonton, and we'd love to see you there.
0: Sing to Him. Sing praise to Him. Tell of all His wonderful acts. 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
2: The biblical Calvinist rests his life and her life on the amazing love of the Father. It was His love that sent His only begotten Son into the world, that whoever believes in Him should not perish, but have everlasting life.
3: Biblical Calvinism is a warm Calvinism. It should result in deeper communion with our Lord. Hello and welcome to the Friday edition of Renewing Your Mind. Concluding his 6-part series on Calvinism and the Christian life, Ian Hamilton now considers the Trinitarian nature of Calvinism and the way John Owen masterfully expressed this communion with God. Here's Dr. Hamilton, president of Westminster Presbyterian Theological Seminary in the UK.
2: I want to highlight and underline this note that Calvinism cultivates communion with the triune God. Calvinism has a profoundly Trinitarian shape and content. You cannot read the Institutes of the Christian Religion, especially Calvin's magnum opus, without being struck by how radically Trinitarian Calvin's instinctive Christian thinking actually is. But probably no one better expressed this communion with the triune God than John Owen, the great 17th century English pastor theologian. Many Christians only really know John Owen through the lens of works like his 6-volume Mortification of Sin, or volume 10, The Death of Deaths and the Death of Christ. And these are great volumes. But Owen is at his best, and I actually think he would say this himself, when he's writing in volume 1 on the glory of Christ, in volume 2 on communion with the triune God, and in volume 3 on the work of the Holy Spirit. And I actually think that volume 2 of Owen's collected works, where he dwells at some length on the believer's communion with the triune God, is the greatest of his works. In this volume, Owen does, in a most detailed and developed form, what no one before him had done. Owen recognizes that in the New Testament, love is almost always predicated of the Father, grace of the Son, and comfort of the Holy Spirit. And so Owen wrote, "We have communion with the Father supremely, but not exclusively in love, with the Son supremely, but not exclusively in grace, his personal grace and his purchase grace, and with the Holy Spirit supremely, but not exclusively in comfort." Now, Owen didn't just imagine this. He reflects on 2 Corinthians 13, verse 14, the grace of the Lord Jesus Christ, the love of God, that is the Father, and the communion or comfort of the Holy Spirit be with you all. And he especially notices what John wrote in the opening words of his first letter, "That which was from the beginning, which we have heard, which we have seen with our eyes, which we looked upon and have touched with our hands concerning the word of life, the life was made manifest, and we have seen it and testified to it and proclaimed to you the eternal life which was with the Father and was made manifest to us. That which we have seen and heard, we proclaim to you so that what? We proclaim the gospel to you, the gospel of the manifested incarnate Son of God, so that you may have fellowship with us. And indeed, our fellowship is with the Father and with his Son, Jesus Christ." For the scriptures, and certainly for Calvin and for John Owen preeminently, Christian spirituality is natively Trinitarian. For Owen, as for Calvin before him, the default reality in the Christian life is, I wonder how you would complete that sentence, the default reality in the Christian life is the grace and glory of the Holy Trinity. Owen is rooted in the Catholic historic tradition of the Church. And with John Calvin before him, and with the Cappadocian fathers of the 4th century, long before Calvin and Owen, they applied their spirit-renewed minds and hearts to exploring the immensities and infinities of God's revelation of his triune being and triune glory. Now, I'm sure it's true to say that modern evangelical and perhaps even modern Reformed writing, with a few honorable exceptions, give little thought to a doctrine that is the first and foundational truth of the Christian religion. In Book 1 of the Institutes, Chapter 13, Section 17, Calvin quotes a passage from Gregory Nazianzen. That, he says, vastly delights me. Gregory was a late 4th century Greek church father. And Calvin is quoting from Gregory's Baptismal Oration 40, section 41. And he says, this passage vastly delights me. And when you read that, you ask, what is it that's vastly delighting Calvin? And he quotes Gregory. No sooner do I conceive of the one than I am illumined by the splendor of the three. No sooner do I distinguish them than I'm carried back to the one. When I think of any one of the three, I think of him as the whole, and my eyes are filled, and the greater part of what I'm thinking escapes me. When were you last overwhelmed by pondering the threeness and the oneness of our God? Calvin says this passage, and I recently read the whole baptismal oration of Gregory's, and it's absolutely phenomenal. I read it to one of my boys, and his comment at the end was just simply, wow. Here in the Catholic tradition of the church, Calvin and Owen find themselves completely at ease. And it's Owen who develops this communion of the believer with the triune God that has become a distinctive hallmark of authentic Reformed Calvinistic piety. Owen sought in his writings to encourage Christians to make communion with God a vital priority in their lives. He wrote this, I, the Father, as love, look not on him as an always disapproving father, but as one most kind and tender. Let us look on him by faith as one that hath thoughts of kindness towards us from everlasting. And so he says Christians must therefore meditate on this distinguishing, free, unchangeable love. And because he never ceased to think as a pastor, Owen anticipates a query from a trembling saint. The saint says, I cannot find in my heart making returns of love to God. Could I find my soul set upon him, I could then believe that his soul delighted in me. And Owen responds, this is the most preposterous course that possibly thy thoughts can pitch upon. Herein is love, saith the Holy Spirit, not that we love God, but that he loved us first. 1 John 4:10 and 11. Now thou wouldst invert this order and say, herein is love, not that God loved me, but that I loved him first. This is a course of flesh's finding out that will never bring glory to God, nor peace to thine own soul. Lay down then thy reasonings. Take up the love of the Father upon a pure act of believing. And that will open thy soul to let it out unto the Lord in the communion of love. Owen labored as a pastor to persuade his hearers and his readers that Jesus Christ did not come into the world to win or secure, far less buy, the Father's love for us. He came as the gift of the Father's love to us. Owen was deeply concerned that many Christians failed to grasp the grace of the Father's love in Christ. He writes, how few of the saints are experimentally acquainted with this privilege of holding immediate communion with the Father in love. With what anxious, Doubtful thoughts do they look upon him? What fears, what questionings are there of his goodwill and kindness? At the best, now these are striking words. At the best, many think there is no sweetness at all in him towards us, but what is purchased at the high price of the blood of Jesus. And one of the great notes of Calvinism, as it's called, is this great note of placarding to the very forefront of life in the worship of the church the primary, preeminent, prevenient love of God. And sadly, this is something that Calvinists have not been good adverts for. Ask someone, what is a Calvinist? I doubt very few would say someone who glories in the prevenient love of God to them in Jesus Christ. Owen never wearied of impressing on his hearers and readers that the Father's love ought to be looked upon, quote, as the fountain from whence all other sweetnesses flow. Communion with God is communion with this God, the God who has loved us from times eternal. Gerhardus Voss, somewhere in his writings, asks the question, how can we be sure that God will never stop loving us? And the answer is, because he never began. I have loved you, Jeremiah 32, I have loved you with an everlasting love. Calvinism cherishes communion with this God and understands that this communion requires two things. First, that we receive his love and that we make suitable returns to him, wrote Owen. The Father's love is received through faith in Jesus Christ. Christ is always the mediator. What one does, they all do. So while Owen is saying we have communion with the Father in love, he's not saying we don't have communion with the Son in love or the Spirit in love. Of course we do, because the triune God is one. But love is almost always predicated of the Father, grace of the Son, and comfort of the Spirit. But what one does, they all do. And Christ is always the mediator, in whom and by whom and through whom we come unto God. And so writes Owen, the soul being thus by faith through Christ and by him brought into the bosom of God, into a comfortable persuasion and spiritual perception and sense of his love, there reposes and rests itself. The biblical Calvinist rests his life and her life on the amazing love of the Father. It was his love that sent his only begotten Son into the world, that whoever believes in him should not perish, but have everlasting life. But there is more, says Owen. God loves that he may be loved. And so we are to make returns of love to the Father. We find that in human relationships, don't we? The one thing a wife longs for from her husband is to know that he loves her. She's happy to receive his gifts, if gifts he brings. But what she wants to know is his heart going out to her in love. And this is what Benjamin Warfield meant when he maintained that the whole outworking of Calvinism in life is thus but the flowering of its fundamental religious consciousness, which finds its scientific statement in its theological system. Now, that's something of a mouthful. Let me read that just once again. The whole outworking of Calvinism in life. What does it look like in life? Why does it do what it does and not do what it doesn't do? Is thus but the flowering of the fundamental religious consciousness which finds its scientific statement in its theological system. In other words, if you want to understand Calvinism, you need to understand the love of God. It is the love of God that is the fountainhead of the gospel. Everything is traced back to the fountainhead. God so loved the world that he gave his one and only Son. In this is love, not that we love God, but that he loved us and sent his Son to be the propitiation for our sins. And the fundamental religious consciousness of the Calvinist is love. God's gracious love to us in Christ, and the returns of adoring, thankful love to God in Christ. So what is to be the hallmark of any congregation that describes itself as being Reformed or Calvinistic? It will be a congregation, first and foremost, that marvels at the love of God. Now, the love of God is something of a commonplace in evangelical Christianity. I remember the very moment that truth dawned upon me for the first time in my life. I had never heard John 3:16 before. I didn't come from a Christian family. I had no Christian background. The only passage in the Bible I knew was David's lament over Saul on Mount Gilboa. I knew that off by heart, but I didn't know John 3:16. My teacher in primary school was a very educated man, and he would teach us little bits of scripture, little bits of Latin, little bits of German. I thought this was wonderful. Not sure the rest of the class knew what was going on half the time in the East End of Glasgow. I'd never heard of John 3:16. I didn't know what it was. I'd never read John's Gospel. I'd never read the Bible. And I sat in a church and someone preached on John 3:16. And I just sat there bewildered and bemused at first. What does this mean? God loves sinners? Why would he do that? What would possess him to do that? I don't love him. I think nothing of him. The occasional thought flits through my brain only to flit out again. And then I began to marvel. He loves me, not because of anything in me or done by me, but he loves me. And because he loved me, which means to seek the very best for me, he gave his only Son for me. I can remember yet just being overwhelmed by that. I had no idea this was called sovereign, electing, gracious love. I didn't know any of these words. Never heard of Calvin or Calvinism. And yet so often we can move on from the love of God. Oh, we know it's there, and we're thankful it's there. But we lose sight that it's the source of all sweetness. And Owen is always telling his readers, and no doubt his congregation, to ponder and meditate and consider the great love of God, which caused him to send his only Son into the world. that we might live through him. That is to be one of the demarcating, foundational, fundamental hallmarks of anyone or any church that claims in any way to be Calvinistic. And if the love of God is not the animating pulse beat in our worship, we have departed very far from the Reformation, and certainly very far from John Calvin, far from perfect Calvin. He had his blemishes. As I said, he had a volcanic temper that shamed him. And yet, at the very heart of his theological system, although I don't think actually it is a system as such, is the glory and wonder of the triune God and the responsibility and the privilege of the believer to love him who first loved them. Let me give the last word not to John Owen, but to Thomas Goodwin, a contemporary of John Owen's. In volume 7 of his collected works, Goodwin considers the love of Christ, who died to make us his friends, though, said Goodwin, now listen to this, though he could have created new ones cheaper. I think that's a phenomenal statement. Absolutely phenomenal. He could have created new ones cheaper. Goodwin continues, mutual communion is the soul of all true friendship. And friendship is most maintained and kept up by visits. And these the more free and less occasioned by urgent business, the more friendly they are. We used to check our friends with this upbraiding, you still come when you have some business. But when will you come to see me? The very sight of a friend rejoiceth a man. Personal communion with God is the end of our graces. And as for duties, the journey's end of them is fellowship with God. What is it that the Lord looks to receive from us? That we delight to be in his presence. Without business, there are times, many times, when we must come with all the business and the cares of life. But he loves it when we just come to see him. Why have you come today? I've just come to see you, my Father, and to tell you that I love you. That is Calvinism.
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2: The teachings of renewing your mind confront today's church with the need for reformation. God's word must be restored to its central place. God's worship must be purified and redirected to His glory. His way of salvation through His crucified Son must be constantly and boldly preached as the only hope for sinners. God's grace and saving power and love must be proclaimed. Upon this foundation, Christians must pursue a life and commitment to everything God teaches in the Bible. True reformation of church can only take place through teaching sound doctrine. One way we do this is by use of a summary of the faith called the Heidelberg Catechism. This catechism has been used by thousands of Reformed churches since the Protestant Reformation. Teaching the questions and answers found in the catechism is how we strive to ensure that all the main themes of the Bible are regularly explained. 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You will find the Heidelberg Catechism on our website at cornerstoneurcedmonton.com. We hope you enjoyed the Renewing Your Mind program. 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Our worship is quite simple, with a focus on preaching, congregational singing, and prayer. We want you to know that you are welcome among us. This is Reverend Jeremy Vanderlei wishing you a blessed Lord's Day.
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0: Welcome to The Voice of Hope, a Bible teaching program produced by Heralds of Hope. I'm your host, Anthony High. In this episode, we're finishing the first module of our study in Acts. The early church has been growing rapidly, and today we arrive at a pivotal moment. A man named Stephen is brought before the highest religious court in Jerusalem on charges of blasphemy. What happens next is extraordinary. Stephen delivers an incredible message, one that traces a pattern of rejection running through generations and calls his listeners to stop, be honest, and repent. Joining me today is Arlen Horst. As I take the role of teacher and unpack what Stephen said, why it matters, and what it means for us now, I trust it will speak to you. So let's open Acts chapter 7.
1: As we get into Acts chapter 7, what's the main gist? What are we going after here?
2: I'm looking at this culture of rejection that the Israelites had toward God, and it seems wrong. Like they were God's people, yet Stephen is making a speech to them and pointing out how their culture has been rejecting God throughout the years.
1: Like, this isn't a first time event here. Just look at the nation of Israel's history and you'll see rejection after rejection after rejection.
2: Yeah, Stephen is actually coming through as one of the Old Testament prophets. Like, that's almost the picture you get of him, as he's forcefully addressing the people and just telling them how it is. Mm-hmm. And it doesn't go down well. What I'd like to do to get started here is get a little bit of a background of what's going on. I'm looking at Acts chapter 7 specifically. But in order to understand that, we have to look back a little bit and see what was happening before this. And the way I'd like to do that is to look at the people that were involved. And the first one is Stephen. Stephen was ordained back in Acts chapter 6. There was a problem with the distribution of food, and the apostles said, find people for us who are full of wisdom and the Holy Spirit. And they selected 7 of them. Mm-hmm. But Stephen has this little special badge, I guess you'd say, when his name is mentioned. It says he was full of faith in the Holy Spirit.
1: Interesting.
2: And he's pointed out there in verse 5. Following that, those with the deacons, we call them deacons now, kind of, but they were selected and the church really grew. It says there's a great many priests that came on board. And so there was definitely a lot happening in the church at that time. The other group of people we have is the synagogue of the freedmen.
1: Yeah, I saw that.
2: But we don't really know a lot about them. It seems like they may have been freed Jewish slaves from the Roman Empire. And it's possible that Stephen may have been one of them.
1: These freedmen were the people that Stephen was having this discussion with.
2: Yes. So there's an argument. Mm-hmm. And I'll get into that in a second. We don't know a lot about the argument, but I think we can get a gist of what it was about. In some ways, I don't know if the argument was the main point. It's what started it. Mm-hmm. The other group of people that we have to keep in mind here is called the Sanhedrin. Now, depending what version you read, it says the High Council. The Greek word, I think, lends itself to the Sanhedrin.
1: Okay.
2: Now, I don't know. I didn't look into a lot of just exactly who it was, but the Sanhedrin, if that's indeed who was meeting, was 71 judges and elders.
1: And that's like the Supreme Court.
2: Yeah.
1: This is the High Court of the land.
2: Really the group of people I want to, you know, stand in front of and make a speech to, especially if they're not real happy with you.
1: Right. They were not friendly towards Stephen, it seems.
2: No, they came in there with a chip on their shoulder already. The synagogue of the freedmen were the ones bringing the complaint.
1: Okay.
2: To the Sanhedrin.
1: Right.
2: Now, it does seem, Acts chapter 6, verse 9, it would almost seem like they started it. It says they were disputing with Stephen. And then there arose some from what was called the synagogue of the freedmen. And it gives where they're from, and then disputing with Stephen. And what do you do when you can't win an argument with reason?
1: Assassinate their character.
2: Oh, unfortunately, that's true. Yeah. Slander them.
1: Yep.
2: And it's exactly what they did. And they brought an accusation to him of blasphemy, which mm-hmm. was then taken up with the Sanhedrin. What I've also saw in this, leaders that are caught between truth and a lie are really, really dangerous. And that's what you have here. The truth that Jesus came, he died, he was the Messiah, is a really inconvenient truth to the leadership. The first thing I want to look at here, my first point, is that God was speaking through Stephen. And if you would read some of Acts chapter 6, verses 11 to 15, I think that would give us a little picture of what the setting is.
1: Sure. Then they secretly induce men to say, "We have heard him speak blasphemous words against Moses and God." And they stirred up the people, the elders and the scribes, and they came upon him, seized him, and brought him to the council. They also set up false witnesses who said, "This man does not cease to speak blasphemous words against this holy place and the law. For we have heard him say that this Jesus of Nazareth will destroy this place and change the customs which Moses delivered to us." And all who sat in the council looked steadfastly at him and saw his face as the face of an angel.
2: This is exactly what Jesus said his followers would face. So if you go back to Matthew chapter 10, you'll find that Jesus very specifically warned the apostles, this is the kind of thing that's going to happen. And you see Stephen here, his face became like an angel. Kind of reminds you of Moses.
1: Bright, very bright face.
2: Yeah, he had a bright face. The people looking at Stephen would have known that something was happening. Like, this guy, something has changed.
1: Mm-hmm.
2: And they should have known that God was speaking.
1: Mm-hmm.
2: And I just want to look a little bit at Matthew 10, verse 16 to 20. I don't want to read it all. But one of the things that Jesus told his disciples, he said, "But when they meaning the governors and the kings and the rulers and the synagogues,
1: whoever's against you,
2: yeah, those, but when they deliver you up, do not worry about how or what you should speak, for it will be given to you in that hour what you should speak, for it is not you who speak, but the Spirit of your Father who speaks in you." And here he is coming to them. They see his face change like Moses. He's kind of coming in the spirit of a prophet. Like, right. That's who he is to them. And God is speaking. So when we look at this, yeah, Stephen is giving a speech. But there's clear indications that this is a word from the Lord.
1: Right. God is at work and filling him with the Spirit.
2: Yeah. And then it's like, okay, so we got Acts chapter 7. High priest says, "Is this true?"
1: Yep.
2: And what does he do? He gets his history lesson. It's like 50 verses here. Now, I realize there wasn't verses back then, but it's a long speech.
1: It's a long speech, and he accounts the history of Israel to the people that knew the history of Israel. These were the experts.
2: And did they groan? I don't know what they did. But it's like, why does he give this? I mean, these are the people that every year they remember their history from Egypt. In Deuteronomy 6, it says, "Tell your children again and again and again, like, this is what happened." They didn't need a history lesson. I want to look at, why did he say it? What was he trying to communicate? And then interpret that into what? What does that mean for me? He picks three heroes from the history of Israel. It's unique who he picks. They were all rejected at first, but they were the savior. They were a sense of Messiah to Israel, okay. All three of them.
1: Interesting.
2: And I also find it interesting how he uses it the way kind of Paul does in some of his writings, where there's 3 points, but the middle one is the big one.
1: Okay.
2: So we got Joseph, kind of a small point. Moses is like 3 times the size.
1: Right.
2: And then we have David.
1: David at the end.
2: At the end of it. And all of them were rejected, and they came back with a kind of a salvation.
1: Right. Had a major role in Israel's history. I understand.
2: So one of the lessons we can learn from that is God uses ordinary people. Every one of them was an ordinary person. Joseph was the first one, and he was called by God to prevent his family from starving. It was him that was going to save them from this famine that came. But he was first rejected and figuratively killed. His brothers took him. They sold him. Well, they tried to kill him. They decided not to and sold him. And
1: mm-hmm.
2: You can kind of read the story from Genesis. And he's gone. And it's just kind of a way of, they killed him. In fact, his dad thought he was killed.
1: I hear you.
2: For years. Yep. And then when it came time to need food, he saved his family. And it says that 75 of them went down to Egypt. And the implication there is, well, if you go back a little bit, Stephen started with Abraham. And like, this is where we come from. This is who we are.
1: Yep.
2: And that promise wasn't fulfilled. So there was still need for a rescuer. But now they're in Egypt. And then he starts in on Moses. And Moses, he says, you know, was a man mighty in words and deeds. And he was another rescuer.
1: Mm-hmm.
2: But what I find here is Stephen gives two rejections. So Joseph was rejected once. David, you know, we'll get to that. But Moses, twice.
1: He gives two rejections of Moses in his speech to the Sanhedrin.
2: Right, yeah.
1: Okay.
2: And how the people rejected him twice. Stephen, as he's doing this, he also is linking this to Jesus. Stephen quotes Deuteronomy 18 here in verse 37. He says, "The Lord God will raise up for you a prophet like me." He's quoting Moses there. "From your brethren, him you shall hear." And if you go back to Deuteronomy 18, Moses very clearly says, there is a prophet coming like me. And then he points out that Moses was rejected and sent away. So the first time is Acts 7, verses 35 and 36. Would you read that?
1: Sure. Acts 7, 35 says, "This Moses, whom they rejected, saying, 'Who made you a ruler and a judge?' is the one God sent to be a ruler and a deliverer by the hand of the angel who appeared to him in the bush. He brought them out after he had shown wonders and signs in the land of Egypt and in the Red Sea and in the wilderness 40 years.
2: Yeah, so when the time was right, Moses comes and he's going to rescue them. But he's doing this, he comes to do it.
1: Yeah.
2: And the people are like, who are you? Like, go away.
1: Are you going to kill me like you killed the Egyptian?
2: What are you doing? Going around as a vigilante, just killing people?
1: Yeah.
2: Like, get out of here.
1: So Moses flees. He runs away.
2: Yep. And it basically says he spent the next 40 years in the backside of the desert.
1: Right. And that's his first rejection, you're saying?
2: Yeah. Okay. He's rejected once here.
1: Mm-hmm.
2: And then when the time was right again, he comes back. And the second rejection that Stephen explains here is that despite all he did, with all the signs, the wonders, and everything that he did, the people still refused to obey. And first, they made a calf at Mount Sinai.
1: Yep. We know that story.
2: Which was a rejection of Moses and God.
1: Moses' leadership, and definitely a rejection of who God is.
2: You got to probably sense some tension building here. Like, what are you saying?
1: Yeah, if you're in the audience listening to Stephen speak, you're already on edge with him because of who he is. Now he's saying things like this, and yeah, it's getting pretty close to home.
2: Yeah.
1: Mm-hmm.
2: The last one has made me think a lot. David in the temple. Now, you look at David and it's like, was he rejected? Well, yeah. Saul chased him around for a while.
1: Early on, yeah.
2: Yeah, and he is considered a Messiah figure. Mm-hmm. Because when we talk about Jesus, he's the son of David. David was the giant killer.
1: Mm-hmm.
2: David made God's name great. He was like this key person.
1: And often in scripture, the man after God's own heart. This was David.
2: Right.
1: No one quite like David.
2: And the son of David is the one that's going to sit on the throne forever.
1: Mm-hmm.
2: So what was Stephen saying here? Like, David, when you read through 1 and 2 Samuel, 1 Samuel, 2 Samuel, and, you know, he drove out the Gentiles. He finally created a kingdom that his son took over. So the son of David took that over. Now, nowhere does the scripture condemn David for building the temple.
1: Or the desire to build. Like, he got it all ready for Solomon to build.
2: Well, that is interesting because he himself did not build the temple. He got it ready and he wanted to.
1: Right. But he was a man of blood, I think it says. Yeah. So God didn't want him to build the temple.
2: Well, at first the prophet, I

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1: Seems like Stephen is answering the accusation from back in Acts chapter 6, verse 14. So the initial accusation, this is where I think we can see what the argument was about. You know, he was saying that Jesus is going to change everything. He's going to destroy the temple and Moses' customs. Oh, dear, don't do that, right? Yeah. And he's kind of answering that. I would argue that Stephen is saying, you turned the temple into a god. You turned it into an idol.
2: Ah, okay.
1: Even good things. So David was a rescuer. He was another one of them. And the good thing that he wanted to do, you have rejected God and turned it into this big blasphemous idol.
2: Because the temple where God was dwelling became, like the physical location, became the object of their worship, not the God behind it, you're saying.
1: It became more important than God.
2: Yeah. Yeah. Okay. And so when he brings up David here and talks about David, Stephen is putting his finger on this false religious system, maybe this thing they have built without God.
1: Mm-hmm.
2: Interesting.
1: You have turned what God wants. He wants a temple not made with hands. He wants to live in us, and you turn this thing around into an idol, and it's more about status and wealth and gold. And it's like, I don't like where this is going.
2: That is a human tendency.
1: Yeah. In other words, good things can become idols.
2: Yep.
1: Your family, church, whatever, it can become an idol.
2: Yeah.
1: That's what I mean. His message builds a tension that, I don't know, it gets a little painful and a little close home.
2: Right, right. And I think Jesus mentions this in his teaching when he talks about the Pharisees and how it's almost like they created an idol out of the words of the Bible. Like they had the scripture, but they missed the author behind it. And so they're like beating people over the head with the words.
1: Mm-hmm.
2: And I say, wait, how do you use the Bible wrongly? But it seems like that's what he was warning them about.
1: Yeah. They had lost the heart of it.
2: Yeah.
1: Yeah. They kept the letter, but who cares about reality?
2: Mm-hmm.
1: You know, trample the poor, whatever it is. And then I don't know how to make this point here the best, but for all as eloquent and diplomatic as Stephen was, he took this last point and he used a really big hammer to drive it home.
2: Yeah, it was a punch in the gut.
1: And I don't know if he yelled it. There's an exclamation points in here, but that's English.
2: Mm-hmm.
1: And it says this. This is Acts 7, 51 to 53. It says, you stiff-necked and uncircumcised in heart and ears. That's a spit in the face right there.
2: Yep.
1: You always resist the Holy Spirit as your fathers did, so do you. Which of the prophets did your fathers not persecute? And they killed those who foretold the coming of the Just One, of whom you now have become the betrayers and murderers. You have received the law by the direction of angels and have not kept it.
2: Ouch.
1: He just sums this thing up and is like,
2: that is very pointed and direct. Verse 54 says they were cut to the heart. And they, like the next words are crucial there. They gnashed on him with their teeth. But how much different would it be if they were cut to the heart? And like the audience from chapter 3 and the other audiences in Acts,
1: chapter
2: they repented.
1: Two. Yeah, they repented.
2: Wouldn't that be beautiful?
1: Oh, my.
2: But that's not what happened here. They were cut to the heart and they went after the guy talking.
1: And all of a sudden, the high council becomes just a lowly mob and lose all their dignity and all their formality and just throw him and stones. And
2: wow.
1: Yeah. And he follows in the footsteps of the prophets he was talking about.
2: Right. Rejected, killed for speaking the truth.
1: Mm-hmm. And he responds like Jesus. He says, forgive them. Just like Jesus did. In fact, he kind of quotes Jesus in some ways. Lay this not to their charge.
2: Mm-hmm.
1: What

0: There was a little bit of a problem of the church at this point. They were huddled in Jerusalem, and it was time to move, and they hadn't done so yet. So there was a little bit going on there, and out of that, in chapter 8, we'll get a little bit into this, like Saul was there, and a great persecution arose against the church that was in Jerusalem. I'm reading from Acts chapter 8 here. Verse 1, and they were all scattered throughout the regions of Judea and Samaria except the apostles. So, like, there's this.
1: Yep.
0: The church went everywhere.
1: Scattering starts.
0: Right. Now, when you get to Acts chapter 11, now those who were scattered because of the persecution that arose from over Stephen traveled as far as Phoenicia and Cyprus and Antioch.
1: That's another level out further, yeah?
0: Yeah.
1: A little further.
0: So what this did is it actually caused the church then to carry out Jesus' instructions. So sometimes the church goes willingly, sometimes they don't go willingly, but they went because of it.
1: It's very instrumental in getting the gospel out, this persecution that they're facing here in Jerusalem.
0: Right. Yep. And it planted the seeds that, you know, began Paul and Barnabas's work. And good things did actually come from a very terrible situation. I think that's a final lesson we can get from this, that even though it turned out terrible for Stephen, what it did was actually a really good thing for the church.
1: Right. Very powerful. And hindsight, we can see that.
0: Yeah.
1: Stephen didn't see that.
0: No. It's a warning to those calling out leadership. And I guess my thinking is that if you are in leadership, and somebody is pointing out a systemic issue in your leadership, you must pay attention.
1: Right.
0: It's there.
1: Right.
0: You got to. But it's hard.
1: Yeah, it is serious.
0: So to wrap it up, God speaks through Stephen, and Jesus' words in Matthew 10 are being fulfilled. Like, this is how you're going to get treated. And then Stephen points out the culture and the culture of rejection and the culture of killing the prophets, convicting those leaders and bringing the truth to them. Again, like, how beautiful it would be if they repented.
1: Right.
0: That'd be awesome.
1: That was my takeaway. And that's the part that stood out to me. When you have that voice of truth, like Stephen's was, and you're cut to the heart, the answer is then at that moment to repent, be honest, get right with God, and good things will happen.
0: Right. And it's also a grave warning, you know, recognizing that God is speaking, and are we going to listen?
1: Yeah.
0: And then last of all, like the persecution, and God uses that then, even though it was an ideal situation, God used that to take the word on to the uttermost parts of the earth.
1: Amen.
0: Eventually.
1: Yeah.
0: That's the beautiful part of it.
1: Incredibly, using this terrible situation for good. And it's awesome to serve a God like that.
0: That concludes our teaching in Acts chapter 7 here on The Voice of Hope. Stephen's message cost him everything. Yet out of that terrible moment, the gospel is scattered to the ends of the earth. God truly can take anything and turn it toward something good. If this episode stirred something in you, I'd encourage you to sit with it. Open Acts chapter 7 for yourself and ask honestly, where might I be resisting God? Before we close, consider this sobering reality. 1 in 3 people around the world lacks access to Bible resources. Pastors, ministry leaders, and seekers are often left without the tools that they need to grow or to disciple others. At Heralds of Hope, we believe everyone deserves access to Bible teaching and discipleship resources in their own language. One way we're responding to this need is through Hope for Today, a Bible teaching program that's now available in over 40 languages. Here's a testimony from a listener in South Asia. As I listened to your program, the messages deeply touched my heart, and I accepted Jesus as my Savior. The radio program has been my greatest help in growing my faith. I have now been appointed as a media home leader in our church. Thank you for this great resource and for our spiritual health and growth. Having completed the first module in our Acts series, we'll be stepping away briefly to return to our series in the book of Revelation. 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
1: In 1 Corinthians chapter 3, the Apostle Paul is writing to the believers in Corinth and speaking about how the church there was established. And he said, "No man can lay a foundation other than the one which is laid, which is Jesus Christ." The full group comes to sing, "The church's one foundation is Jesus Christ, her Lord."

In a few moments, Ruth Lang is going to come and sing Jesus Loves Me, and that is going to be followed by the full group singing Sunlight. But first, I want to read Luke chapter 18 and verse 1 to 8, and then to pray with you, and then conclude with the Lord's Prayer. We will recite it together, but more than recite it, we are going to use that model prayer and make it our own. Jesus, we read, now he was telling them a parable to show that at all times they ought to pray and not to lose heart. Oh, that is a common malady, to lose heart. Jesus said, no, do not lose heart, saying, in a certain city there was a judge who did not fear God and did not respect man. There was a widow in that city, and she kept coming to him, saying, give me legal protection from my opponent. For a while he was unwilling, but afterward he said to himself, even though I do not fear God nor respect man, yet because this widow bothers me, I will give her legal protection. Otherwise, by continually coming, she will wear me out. And the Lord said, hear what the unrighteous judge said. Now, will not God, who is the righteous judge, will not God bring about justice for his elect who cry to him day and night? And will he delay long over them? And the answer is a resounding, absolutely not. Jesus says, I tell you that he will bring about justice for them quickly. However, when the Son of Man comes, will he find faith on the earth? The righteous judge who watches over you and who cares for you, that unrighteous judge, he cared not for that widow who came to him, but yet even he relented. We have a righteous judge who watches over us and who hears our cry, and to him let us offer up our prayer right now. Loving Heavenly Father, we give you thanks and praise for this great privilege which is given to us of coming before you and of making our requests known. We give you thanks for the shed blood of Calvary's cross and the access that we have into the very throne room of the Father. And Father, we thank you that you sent your Son Jesus to die upon Calvary's cross and to be the sacrifice that we desperately needed and that we could not even begin to offer up. And Father and Son, we give you thanks that you have sent the Holy Spirit to dwell within and to work mightily among us to convict us of sin, to lead us in the paths of righteousness, to take the things of Christ and to make them vividly and vibrantly real to our hearts, which are at times so desperately sluggish and dull. We come before you and we come with our thanksgiving, but Lord, we also come with our requests, how we praise you for every eternal as well as every temporal, every temporary blessing. But Lord, we would come with our requests. Many of them we have brought before you before. We have brought needs of a physical kind for sickness and for disease and for struggles. We have come before you and we come again for family members and friends, acquaintances, neighbors, co-workers who do not know you. And we are heavy-hearted for them. We would have that they would come to know you and to live in you. We pray for those who are needing wisdom from on high. Grant it, Lord. And many other requests. We think farther afield of our nation and our world, torn and struggling. And we pray for the leaders of the nations, and we ask that they would seek you and find in you the wisdom which they lack otherwise. So, Lord, work mightily
in our situations and all about us, we pray. And may it be that you and you alone would be exalted and glorified and magnified and praised, we ask it. Lord, long ago you instructed your disciples when they asked you to teach them to pray. And you instructed them in this manner. And Lord, may we pray in like manner, but may it be not a recitation, but may it be from the depths of our hearts. Our Father, who art in heaven, hallowed be thy name. Thy kingdom come, thy will be done on earth as it is in heaven. Give us this day our daily bread, and forgive us our trespasses, as we forgive those who trespass against us. And lead us not into temptation, but deliver us from evil. For thine is the kingdom, and the power, and the glory, forever and ever. Amen.

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The title track, Joy Comes in the Morning, is sung by the male quartet. We also have the ladies trio singing We Praise Thee, O God, Our Redeemer. Heidi and Rick team up to sing Until Then. The full group sing both Shelter Me and The Lord Bless You and Keep You, a great favorite of mine. Rick also sings He's Been Faithful. Joy comes in the morning indeed. And we would like to put a copy of this brand new 13-song CD into your hands as quickly as possible. 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And let me underscore that the CD as well as the audio files from the website are all completely at no charge to you whatsoever.

We are continuing to examine the word gospel in the New Testament. It is the Greek word euangelion, and at root it means good news. But good news according to who? There is good news according to this world's estimate, but we, of course, are looking at it based upon what God considers good news for lost, dead souls who need salvation, who need resurrection, who need everlasting life, and a reunion with our Creator. That fracture to be mended, that fracture to be healed absolutely, which took place in the Garden of Eden. We have previously come to the book, to the letter of Galatians, Paul's letter to the Galatian believers, and we have considered, especially in chapter 1, how that the apostle says, "I am amazed that you are deserting quickly him who called you by the grace of Christ for a different gospel," a different gospel. And Paul says, really, it is no gospel whatsoever, for it is a message that binds, and it is a message of slavery rather than a message of liberty, and it is not acceptable before our Heavenly Father. You see, the righteousness which we have is not of our own obtaining. It is not of our own creating. It is a righteousness which we need from on high, an imputed righteousness which we receive, and which comes from our Lord and Savior, Jesus Christ. We transfer our sin to Him, and He transfers His righteousness to us, a marvelous transaction, the best bargain that anyone could possibly have, and so many yet turn away from it. Paul here, he speaks to these that they are seeking and pursuing, they are being allured by a different gospel, which is not a gospel at all. Then he continues, and he is examining at the very root the gospel of God, the gospel of our Lord and Savior Jesus Christ, the gospel of the kingdom of heaven. Each of these terms aptly, accurately describe the gospel of God's intent for us. In Galatians chapter 3, I begin reading with verse 6 down to verse 9. Paul says, "Even so Abraham believed God, and it was reckoned to him as righteousness." You see, there were others, such as Adam and Eve. They listened to the lie of the devil. They preferred the voice of the devil in the form of the serpent over the word of God. They believed what the devil had to say over what God had spoken to them. But Abraham, he hears God's voice, and though he had precious little to go upon, he believed God. God had taken him out one night from his tent and said, "Abraham, look up in the sky. You don't have any children right now, and you're getting old, and your wife is aging at the very same rate, but look up in the sky and look at the stars. So shall your descendants be." And Abraham, he just grabbed hold of God at his word and said, "Lord, if you declare it, I believe it." And here we read, Abraham believed God, and it was credited, it was reckoned, it was put down in his spiritual account as him being righteous. Paul goes on, "Therefore, be sure that it is those who are of faith." It is not of the physical descent. It is those who are of the faith character of Abraham who are the descendants, the sons of Abraham. And then verse 8 most especially, the Scripture, Paul says, the Scripture, foreseeing that God would justify the Gentiles, not by works, but by faith. He would justify the Gentiles by faith, preached the gospel beforehand to Abraham, saying,
All the nations will be blessed in you. So then, those who are of faith are blessed with Abraham, the believer. Fascinating word here in Galatians chapter 3 and verse 8, that the scripture preached the gospel beforehand to Abraham in this manner: all the nations will be blessed in you. Oh, you see, this is a message that is timeless. It is a message that has come to us that God cares for lost souls, that He is eager to seek out and to pursue the soul that has gone astray and to bless, to pour out blessing upon blessing. But it is on the basis of faith, not of works. It was not that Abraham was a worker and that as a result he was blessed. It was God's sovereign choice, and it was His gracious act to pour out blessing upon this one who just grabbed a hold of God at His word. How about you? Are you of the character of Adam and Eve, and you're preferring the voices that you hear elsewhere, or are you ready to lay hold of God at His word and to grasp what He has to say and to prefer that above all else? The scripture preached the gospel. Oh, the gospel is being preached in your ear right now, that God cares for you, He loves you, He desires blessing for you. But you see, it does not come on the basis of your efforts or my efforts. It does not come on the basis of our payment. It comes because of His offer, His free grace, and if we would simply receive that. Oh, would you come to the cross, and would you come to the mercy seat? Would you come and receive all that God has for you? Some say, I'm going to work it out myself. I'm going to take care of myself. I'm going to pull myself up, and I am going to have the privilege of standing straight and tall. Oh, don't be fooled. Don't delude yourself into such thinking. We need to come to Christ. He is the one who has the offer of salvation for us. He is the one who has the answer to our desperate need. We are dead in our trespasses and in our sins, and we need someone infinitely greater than we are to raise us up. For He died upon the cross that we might live. He shed His blood that we might have forgiveness. Come humbly, humbly before Him, and know that He has His hands out, ready to give. Will you

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2: God is a great mystery in some areas. You'll never be able to figure out why he does certain things. But let me ask you this. You want God's perspective? You want purity? You want power? Then let me ask you a question. Are you willing to stop doing something you've been doing or rearrange your time, reschedule your activities to give God some time?
3: Have you ever blamed your busy schedule for keeping you from spending time with the Lord? The unfortunate reality is that it's all too easy to find an excuse to neglect prayer. 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Let's listen in to Dr. Stanley's message.
2: If you'll turn to 2 Samuel chapter 7, then verse 18, then went King David in and sat before the Lord. Now, that phrase also found in 1 Chronicles, which also relates this same event here in his life. But let me tell you what's happening at this particular time. The scripture says in verse 1 of chapter 7, it came to pass when the king sat in his house, and the Lord had given him rest round about from all of his enemies. So what's happened up to this time, of course, he's defeated the Philistines, he's brought the territory under control. It says that the king said unto Nathan the prophet, see now, I dwell in the house of cedar, but the ark of God, that is the ark of the covenant, dwells within curtains, that is, within the tabernacle, which is made primarily of cloth and so forth. And Nathan said to the king, go do all that's in thine heart, and the Lord is with thee. And it came to pass that night that the word of the Lord came to Nathan, saying, go and tell my servant David, thus saith the Lord, shalt thou build me a house for me to dwell in? And then he gives him a message that he's to tell David. And if you move on down to verse 17, it says, according to all these words and according to all this vision, so did Nathan speak unto David. So what's happening here, what's motivating David now to leave his house and go into the tabernacle and just sit before the Lord, two things. First of all, the prophet Nathan has said to him, God has given me a message for you, and this is it. And the second thing that motivated him was that David wanted to know what was meant by all that God had said to him through the prophet Nathan. And let me just say this to you. When you and I practice what he says right here, the Bible says that he sat before the Lord, you and I ought to be able and willing and ready at times to do just that. And that is to sit before the Lord. And what ought to motivate us ought to be the same thing that motivated him. That is, that he'd gotten a message that he needed a very, very clear interpretation of. Or, if you're not in the process of making a decision in our life and we really don't know what to do next. Or, if we are in a circumstance in our life and we don't really know what God is trying to say to us and we need to listen to him. When he says that he sat before the Lord, it's the only time in the Bible that any saint of God is ever represented as sitting before God in prayer. When he says that he went in and sat before the Lord, the important thing isn't that he sat. The important thing was that he took time to be with the Lord. But how many of you have said, oh, I've got to just do so-and-so in my life? Let me tell you something. You're not waiting on him. He is waiting on you. Now, let me ask you a question. Because I'm going to give you seven things that demand something of you, but I want to ask you this. What are you willing to give to get God's perspective? So what are you willing to do to get that? And secondly, what are you willing to do for God to purify and to keep your heart pure before him? And thirdly, what are you willing to do in order that God would empower you with the Spirit of God in your work, in your witness, in your walk, in your conduct, in your behavior, in your relationship to other people, in your finances, in your service before God? What are you willing to do to have God's omnipotence, God's anointing in your life? What are you willing? Let me ask you something. Are you willing to float through your Christian life and saying, well, as long as I get by and don't commit this sin, don't get in trouble, don't get in jail, don't run around somebody else's wife and have enough finances and go to church and serve the Lord? I'm willing. I want to tell you, God wants us to be everything He planned us to be. Let me ask you a question. What are you willing to give? But God's perspective, God's purity, and God's power in your life. What are you willing to give? Well, sitting there right now without knowing, you probably say, I'm willing to give anything God says. Well, you haven't heard it yet. And you see, it is so simple, so simple. I want you to write them down, the seven of them, that all begin with an S, so you will not forget them. Now listen. What is required of us when you and I sit before the Lord? Well, there are seven things I want you to remember. First of all, write this word down, season, dash, time. It takes time to sit before the Lord. Now, that first one is a humongous hang-up. Now, look in Psalm 27, verse 14. He says, David says, wait on the Lord. Be of good courage, and He shall strengthen thine heart. Wait, I say, on the Lord. Now listen to me. Every one of us has 24 hours of a day. And what you, let me tell you something. Now watch this. You have to go back and ask yourself the question, now what's hanging in the balance? God's perspective, God's purity, and God's power. That's my goal. Now if you lose sight of the goal, you're going to miss what I'm saying. What is it? Three things. What are they? God's what? God's perspective, God's purity, and God's power. All right, first of all, you want those in your life? Sitting before the Lord requires time. All of us have enough time to sit before the Lord. Wait upon the Lord. Be of good courage. He will strengthen thine heart. Wait, I say, on the Lord. Now listen, sometimes sitting before the Lord just means sitting there for a season of time and just wait. You won't hear anything. You won't do anything. You'll just sit there. And your first reaction is, I am wasting my time. And that came straight out of where? Hell. Whenever you're sitting before the Lord and you're just being quiet before Him, and it may be in a dark room, or you may be prostrate before Him in prayer, or kneeling, or just sitting, when you start feeling like I'm wasting my time, that is the devil doing the talking. And there's no question about that. Because you see, just sitting there, I'll give you an example. Yesterday, I sat for 2 solid hours trying to hear God say something to me, and I couldn't hear it. I just couldn't hear it. But I just kept sitting there and kept sitting there. And just one thing I couldn't get in my heart. And last night, I thought, now, Lord, the only thing I can do is just wait. Sometime we wait, and you won't do anything, and nothing will happen. God wants to bring to your attention something He wants to deal with in your life. And I want to tell you something. You're never kneeling, prostrate before God, or sitting before the Lord and wasting time. It is an absolute divine impossibility. Something is happening while you are waiting. And sometime it's happening, and you don't have any idea what's going on. You can't figure it out. You can't figure out. God is a great mystery in some areas. You'll never be able to figure out why He does certain things. But let me ask you this. You want God's perspective? You want purity? You want power? Then let me ask you a question. Are you willing to stop doing something you've been doing, or rearrange your time, reschedule your activities to give God some time? Now, here's our problem. We are so activity-oriented. With so many plans, we plan God rather than that. I'm here to tell you, I have to confess, I have to check up on myself every day. And when I come home at night and I look to see what I've done, I think, how in the world could I have spent all of my day doing that? All of them so very, very important. But every once in a while, he's not priority. And I'm here to tell you, I can feel it just like that. I'm talking about just taking time to be with him. It takes time. The second thing is stillness. You'd be amazed how fidgety you and I are if we really got down to the hard, cold facts. Stillness. Now listen, we are activity-oriented. And so we want to get something going. We want to keep something going all the time. But to sit before the Lord still, or to lie before him, or to kneel before him in stillness before God. And let me tell you what will happen. While you're sitting before the Lord, the devil will say, supper, you've got to have supper in an hour and a half. The devil will say, you want to be on breakfast on time and your wife's going to get upset. The devil will tell you a thousand things. And listen, that's why you need to set your time where you're safe. And don't crowd God up between three things. Listen, give him the first time and the best time. Because what you want to do is you want to get still. And listen, you can't get still checking your clock. There's no way to do it. You're going to get fidgety. You can't even concentrate if you're trying to be still before God right quick. You can't do that. You see, if you go back through the scriptures and read about Paul and Elijah and David, all of these men of God, what did they do? They spent time with God, stillness before God. The third thing, we need to move on him. The third thing is seclusion, and that's being alone. Jesus went away in the mountain by himself. Paul went away into Arabia. Elijah was out under the tree by himself. You go all the way through the scriptures and you find Daniel, Joseph, all through the scriptures, the prophets, they were men who knew how to enjoy seclusion, alone with God. Now, I want to tell you the confession of my own heart. The other day, I was just down praying, listening to the Lord and talking to him about all these things that's going on and being quiet. I thought, Lord, I've been a lot of places in the world, most places that I've wanted to go with a few exceptions. I've done a lot of things that I've enjoyed, most of the things in life that I've wanted to do. There's not anything in this world tonight materially that I want. God has blessed me. And as I looked about all the things that God did in my life, I could honestly say that no experience, no place I've ever been and nothing I've ever had is even in the running with the sense of absolute and total contentment and fulfillment and completeness that's found in being alone with God. And your conscience is clear and your heart is right before him. That is the pinnacle of existence. Doesn't mean that you'll not want something else later on, because God gives us desires. But I'm saying there ought to be seasons, times in our life when you and I experience absolute and total complete fulfillment. Just being alone with God. And if you can't, then there is something in your life that is keeping you from being what God wants you to be and is stealing your contentment. Because you see, you look at people who are lost and backslidden Christians living in carnality. And I tell you, it grieves me when I see them struggling. No contentment, no peace, and no joy, and fighting against themselves. Seclusion. The fourth word is silence. Just being quiet before God. He says in Isaiah chapter 30, I believe, verse 15, in quietness and in confidence is thy strength. Just being quiet. You say, well, now, wait a minute. I thought you said we sit before the Lord to pray. No, I didn't say that. Talking is part of it, but it's not even the most important part. Sitting before the Lord and being quiet. Now, here's what happens. Listen. Let me tell you what's going to happen so you'll know. If you said tonight, well, I think that's what I'm going to do when I get home. I'm going to do something different. I'm not going to turn on the television. Let me tell you something. The first thing that'll happen is Satan will push the button, crank up the engines, and just your mind starts just like this. You begin to think about all the things that have happened today, what you're going to do tomorrow, and you say, I'm not going to think about all that. By the time you got it quieted down, it just starts up again. Crankety crank, all kinds of noises going on in your mind. You begin to think about all these things. You have to keep pushing it out. But if you say, well, it's not working, forget it. then Satan has defeated you. But if you'll sit there for a while, here's what'll happen. After a while, the noises will begin to diminish. The sounds will become silent, and it'll just be you and God being quiet. You say, well, but suppose there's lots of noise outside. It is amazing how God can deafen your ears, the physical noises, once you are quiet on the inside, mentally, spiritually, and emotionally. But quietness. You see, most people pray, they start off, now, Heavenly Father. And you see, God, sometimes He just wants to say, cool it, be quiet, let me do the talking. Just don't say anything. God wants to speak. Let me ask you this, how many of you in here do not want to hear from God? Then before you'll ever hear from Him, you've got to be quiet enough, silent enough, so you can hear Him when He speaks. Sometimes He'll just bring a passage and just be like it says, Dear Charles. Sometimes it'll just be a thought He brings through your mind, and when that thought comes through, everything in you just melts, and it's just like God says, now this is it. Absolute perfect peace overwhelms you, overcomes you, and the very thought that that's what God may want you to do

0: 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Reclaim your role in your children's education.
1: Concentrating upon Him and not giving in to these emotions to get up and go do something. Self-control. And then, sensitive. When you and I are sitting before the Lord, we must be very keenly aware to listen to what God's saying. Sensitivity means that I am keenly aware of what's going on around me, and my relationship to Him and what's happening. What am I really feeling? What am I thinking? What is God saying? Is God trying to say something to me? And listen, one of His rewards is purification. If I'm not sensitive, God won't get to me in some area that He wants to get to me about. And more than likely, you won't go before the Lord many times without Him saying, I want you to check up on thus and so. It isn't just to have a bunch of sins read out to you, but we do have to be sensitive because, you see, what He may say, He says, what about your relationship to so-and-so? What about this in your life? And what we have to ask is, what's our goal? If our goal is power, then, my friend, purification always precedes power. And then the last thing is a submissive spirit. I've got to be willing to be submissive to Him, whatever He requires of me. That means I've got to be available to Him. Submission before God. If I'm before the Lord and my spirit is just rebellious against God, I'm not going to get it. But let me ask you a question. Listen, you have to ask yourself this question. Do I really want God's perspective about my life? Do I want purity in my life? Do I want God's power in my life? Then I must be willing to set aside seasons of time. I must be willing to be still, willing to be secluded, willing to be silent, willing to practice self-control, willing to be sensitive, and willing to be submissive to Him, whatever He requires of me. It matters not what your circumstance is tonight. If you will do what I just shared in these seven things, what you're looking for, you'll find. What you need will be met. What you desire within the will of God, He will answer. Your petition will come very clear. But here's a beautiful phrase. And David went in and sat before the Lord. And I want you to notice something. Because the next chapter, he went out and defeated everybody that crossed his path. I mean, it was just one big, tremendous series of gigantic victories for God's people. For him, that was part of the reward of sitting before the Lord. Let's pray together. Lord, it is the hunger, the thirst, the yearning of my spirit, God, that all of us would learn this simple lesson of how to wait upon you. And Lord, I know there's some folks here tonight who are hurting, who are broken, who have needs, who have desires that are not met. Lord, I know in my heart tonight, all of us, God, we need this. And there's some folks struggling. Oh, God, the inner conflict in their heart. But you want to replace the conflict with your perfect peace. Would you show them, here is your answer to their conflict? Lord God, whatever is necessary, do not let anybody forget this. Seal it in their heart. Establish it in their thinking. Immerse them in the truth of it. And he who would forget, Lord God, bring into their life whatever is necessary to remind them there is a key that's very simple. And it's called sitting before the Lord. And this I pray in Jesus' name. Amen.
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6: Today's scripture reading is Hebrews chapter 10, verses 23 through 25. Let us hold fast the confession of our hope without wavering, for he who promised is faithful. And let us consider how to stimulate one another to love and good deeds, not forsaking our own assembling together, as is the habit of some, but encouraging one another, and all the more as you see the day drawing near.
0: When you hear the word church, what do you picture? God created the church to be a fellowship of believers who encourage each other and carry out the Great Commission. As we saw yesterday, worshiping God, instructing and edifying believers, making disciples of all nations, and serving the needy are some of the things churches should be concerned with. Unless the leadership is careful, however, these purposes can get out of balance. For instance, congregations that overemphasize teaching or prioritize evangelism could easily neglect others' needs. Even within the church, our human weaknesses show themselves. When we make certain aspects of ministry our main concern, disagreements, even over minor matters like music choices or personal preferences, can challenge the unity Christ calls us toward. Our struggles with sin remind us how much we need God's grace in community. Yet Christ remains faithful to His church. As we continually focus on Scripture and the wisdom passed down through the centuries, God shapes us more fully for His purposes. The church, sustained by His presence, continues to be a place where the Lord meets His people and transforms lives.
6: To read today's devotion or hear it again, stop by intouch.org and search for Daily Devotion. 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
0: Understanding Scripture begins with the honest desire to learn what God is communicating. With Insight for Believers, here's a moment with Charles Stanley.
2: One of the things that God taught me, and He taught me, I discovered it by accident. It wasn't an accident to me personally. I'm sure it was of the Lord. But I learned a long time ago, when I was studying the Word of God, and I really couldn't get what God was trying to say. And I want all you fellows who are going to seminary to remember this very carefully. You listening? Save you a lot of time.
7: I'd study a passage of Scripture, and sometimes I'd study for 3 or 4 or 5 days in the same passage, or a week or 2 weeks. I'd keep coming back to it, and it just would not unlock. It just like somehow it had a lock on it, padlock, and nothing I'd do would make a difference. And I'd struggle, and I'd think, well, what in the world's wrong? Why, God, what if it's for you, from you, why don't you just give it to me? And when God's got it locked up, He's not going to give it until you're ready. But I learned something, that oftentimes, when I had done everything I knew to do and nothing worked, if I just get by myself and get on my face before God in that passage of Scripture and prostrate myself before God and tell Him that I wanted whatever He had to say and I wasn't leaving that till I got it, to my knowledge, there may be an exception, to my knowledge, I've never gotten off my face before God that what I was seeking didn't come either instantaneously so fast, and usually I carry me a legal-sized pad when I do that, because I know most of the time, not all the time, most of the time before I get off my face, I'm going to have to start writing, because that's how fast it's coming. You get a whole different picture. You just see things. It's like God opens your eyes and you're able to see what you could not see. And the reason most people say, well, I read the Bible, I don't get anything. Well, I can tell you one thing. That is a confession that you're not reading it in the right way. If you read the Word of God, I can tell you how you're going to get something every single time. Sooner or later, it's coming. If you'll get on your face before God and you'll stay there, brother, these words, this black print is suddenly going to come alive in your heart.
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0: Welcome to Canada's National Bible Hour, a ministry of Mission Go. I'm Brian Albrecht, the President Emeritus and Director of Canada's National Bible Hour. We are thrilled to have you with us today as we embark on a journey to reach the world for Jesus Christ.
1: Today our text is taken from Psalm 127, verse 1, which says, "Except the Lord build the house, they labor in vain that build it. Except the Lord keep the city, the watchman waketh but in vain." The idea behind this verse is that without the Lord, everything is wasted and useless. Unless the Lord builds a house, unless the Lord builds your home, and I'm not talking about the physical building, I'm talking about the people in the house. Unless the Lord builds the house, they labor in vain. And unless the Lord keeps the city, keeps life, keeps the world, unless he keeps the Lord, they labor in vain. The Lord is the one who created this world. The Lord is the one that created each person, including yourself. And he's the only one that where you can find hope. He's the only one that has salvation. He's the only one that can meet your need. He's the only one that can open the door for you and help you. He's the only one that can bless you. We need to pray. We need to read the scriptures. We need to walk with the Lord. And he will bless us. He will use us. He will open doors for us. And he will go before us. And we will see fruit for our labors.

0: This week, we will hear from our missionary to Costa Rica. Mission Go's steadfast commitment to spreading the gospel and nurturing local Christian communities such as Orosi. These devoted individuals are not just sharing messages, they are building genuine relationships and meeting heartfelt needs, all driven by their desire to share the transformative love of Jesus Christ.
1: For 20 years, my world was defined by the walls of our home. I am a mother to 8 boys, and for over a decade, our family served as a foster home for children with deep, challenging needs. I used to think motherhood was just my season, but I've realized it was my training ground.
0: In 2010, the Maycroft family spent 3 months in Costa Rica. While the beauty of the Orosi Valley was striking, it was the spirit of the people at the campus of El Jardín Sagrado, the sacred garden, that never left them.
1: As a mother, you see the world through a different lens. You see the hunger in a child's eyes, not just for food, but for hope. When we returned to Orosi years later, that mother's heart broke for the families here. We saw a valley of extraordinary spiritual hunger.
0: That hunger was proven almost immediately. With very little effort, Tarmara gathered local children for Bible study. They weren't just looking for a class, they were looking for a safe haven to grow and be discipled.
1: Every season of raising my boys and welcoming foster children prepared me for this. We aren't just here to run a campus, we are here to share the love and truth of Jesus with a generation eager to embrace the gospel. We want El Jardín to be a place where many people, especially the mothers and children of this valley, encounter the transformative love of Christ.
0: Tamara's journey reminds us that God never wastes a season of service. Join us for our next segment as we look at how you can help rebuild this sacred garden. As part of Canada's National Bible Hour and Mission Go Ministry, I encourage you to share these stories. They are testaments to faith in action and the beauty of community. Together, we are witnessing lives being transformed by the grace of God, and it's an honor to be part of this journey with you. 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We hope you will continue to pray for our missionaries and support their efforts to ignite hope and love in every community they touch. Until next time, may the grace and peace of our Lord bless you abundantly.

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1: Today we'll bring our third message relating to replacement theology, a view that is sweeping across the world today. In this message, we hope to show you the basic points of that view and begin to refute them from Scripture. First of all, allow me to give you the very basic principles they hold to reach the conclusions they have. There are three basic principles that guide them in reaching those conclusions. The first principle is that the New Testament has priority over the Old Testament as the means of interpreting the Bible. This includes the prophecies and promises related to Israel. The New Testament is the interpreter of Old Testament Scripture. It claims the prophecies of the Old Testament regarding Israel's salvation and restoration should not be taken literally. Therefore, they hold that the promises by God of a kingdom for Israel are completely fulfilled by the church and not to a restored Israel. This concept of the priority of the New Testament over the Old Testament forms the real basis of the replacement interpretation of Scripture. The second foundational belief they hold is the belief that the Old Testament text will not be fulfilled literally. By doing this, they destroy the fundamentals of biblical interpretation, which requires a grammatical, historical, and contextual approach to the Scripture. By doing this, over two-thirds of the Old Testament cannot be approached in a straightforward way. They would hold that the great prophecies of Jeremiah and Zechariah must be seen through the New Testament. Therefore, they cannot be literal promises to Israel in these books. This creates some real problems, for some of them have already been partially fulfilled in a literal way. If their position is correct, there's a real problem with the fact that these promises were given to a specific people at a specific time. If the Word of God is true, how can we explain that God promised certain things to a certain people group, then would fulfill these promises to a different group? Many of these promises pertain to Israel and maintain there will be a future for this people. Replacement theology does not hold this to be so. The third principle they hold is that national Israel is a type of the church. Therefore, the promises of Israel will be fulfilled by and to the New Testament church. However, types are quite clearly identified as such, and nowhere in the Bible do we find where Israel is a type of the church. Today, I would like to take you to the book of Romans to consider what Paul has to say about the Jewish people. In the early part of the book, the apostle develops a theme to show that all men are sinners and guilty before God. He begins with the Gentiles, then moves on to the Jews, who had an enormous advantage before God with the law, but they could not keep all of it. Then in chapter 3, verse 23, he draws the conclusion of his argument by stating, "For all have sinned and come short of the glory of God." Then he continues by pointing out the only way to God is through his provision in trusting in the perfect sacrifice provided by God, the Lord Jesus Christ. He is the one through whom any person, whether a Gentile or Jew, can have forgiveness of sins and eternal life. Now we want to turn to chapters 9 through 11, where Paul speaks specifically to and about the Jewish people. Let's consider what he has to say in relation to what replacement theology teaches. We will deal with this by summarizing each chapter. In chapter 9, the apostle basically deals with Israel's past. He begins by sharing the great burden he has for his own people to come to Christ. He even goes so far as to be willing to be accursed himself if it meant that his own people would come to the Lord. He continues by pointing out that the Jewish people had 7 spiritual privileges no other people ever had. They had the adoption of sons, the divine glory, the covenants, the receiving of the law, the temple worship, and the promises of the coming Messiah, Christ, who came in the flesh through their fathers. For this there should be great praise. He continues by declaring that just because one was born of the flesh of their forefathers does not mean that they belong to spiritual Israel, who believed in Messiah Jesus. He uses three illustrations to prove his point: Isaac and Ishmael, Jacob and Esau, and Pharaoh. He shows God's sovereignty as one was chosen by God over the other. In the case of the children, one was chosen over the other, through whom the seed line would come Christ. He shows us God was not unjust, choosing one over the other. He raised up Pharaoh and said, "I have raised you up that I might show my power in you and that my name might be declared in all the earth." As the potter has power over what he makes, so God has power to do as he pleases. The Jewish people as a nation, having rejected Christ, Paul makes it very clear that Gentiles will come to Christ. However, he also makes it very plain that there would be a remnant of Jews who would also turn to Christ. It is that remnant he deals with in chapter 11. In chapter 10, Paul continues his presentation by once again declaring that his heart's desire and prayer to God is the Jewish people might be saved. They have a great zeal for God, yet are ignorant of God's righteousness and provision in Christ. Instead, they are seeking to please God on their own rabbinical terms, rather than by faith in Christ, the one God sent to provide his righteousness. He also points out that since God has reached out with the gospel to the Gentiles, that when a person comes to Christ by faith, whether Jew or Gentile, we are one in Christ. Near the end of chapter 10, he says, "But I say, does Israel not know? First Moses says, I will provoke you to jealousy by this who are not a nation. I will anger you by a foolish nation. But Isaiah is very bold and says, I was found by those who did not seek me. I was made manifest by those who did not ask for me. But to Israel said, all day long I have stretched out my hands to a disobedient and contrary people." That's Romans 10:19-21. For centuries, God has reached out to the Jewish people to forsake their own righteousness, which is useless, and turn to their Messiah Jesus. Now this message is reaching out to both Jew and Gentile who become one in Christ. Chapter 11 brings us to the future of Israel, as well as to a response to the error of replacement theology. He begins the chapter by making it very clear that God has not cast away his people, Israel. To prove that one point, he uses his own conversion to show that God has not set Israel aside. Then he continues by stating that there's always been a remnant of Jews who trusted in God by faith. He illustrates this by the time when Elijah the prophet felt all alone. Then the Lord revealed to him that there were 7,000 who had not bowed the knee to Baal. He then continues to say at that time there was a remnant of Jewish believers. My friend, if God was finished with the nation of Israel when they as a nation rejected him, how come there was a remnant of believing Jews long after the crucifixion? I also submit to you that even today there is a growing remnant of Jewish people who have come to Christ. I have an Israeli friend who pastors a church in Jerusalem made up of over 400 Jewish people who have come to the Lord. God is certainly not finished with this people. Verses 11 and 12 give us an indication as to what will follow in this chapter. Speaking of the Jewish people, Paul goes on. I say then, have they stumbled that they should fall? Certainly not. But through their fall, to provoke them to jealousy, salvation has come to the Gentiles. Now, if their fall is riches for the world, and their failure riches for the Gentiles, how much more their fullness? The apostle indicates here that there is coming a day when the tables will be turned, and the Jewish people as a nation will turn to the Lord. This is totally the opposite of the position of replacement theology. The chapter continues using the backdrop of an olive tree. Beginning in verse 15, he says, "For if their being cast away is the reconciliation of the whole world, what will their acceptance be but life from the dead?" Here is a hint of what's going to follow shortly. Gentiles have come to Christ through Israel being set aside, but there will come a day when that nation will once again turn back to the Lord. He goes on to speak of an olive tree which represents Israel. Some of the branches were cut off, and others from a wild olive tree, the Gentiles were grafted into the tree and became part of it. This is a picture of Gentiles who have come to Christ being made part of the good tree. The branches were cut off because of unbelief, and the other grafted in because of belief in Christ. The ones grafted in partook of the benefits of the good tree and were made part of it through their faith in Christ. Then he moves on to speak concerning these Gentiles who were grafted in. For if you were cut out of the olive tree, which is wild by nature, and were grafted contrary to nature into a good olive tree, how much more will these who are the natural branches be grafted into their own olive tree? Once again, the writer of Romans is speaking of a day when the natural branches, Israel, will be brought back into the good tree once again. In the light of this, how then can replacement theologians hold there's no future for Israel? The climax of Paul's position on this subject comes in verses 25 to 27. For I do not desire, brethren, that you should be ignorant of this mystery, lest you should be wise in your own opinion, that hardening in part has happened to Israel until the fullness of the Gentiles has come in, and so all Israel will be saved. As it is written, the deliverer will come out of Zion, and he will turn away ungodliness from Jacob. For that is my covenant with them when I take away their sins. Here the Bible is very clear. There will be a day in the future when the sins of the Jewish people will be cleansed. I want to make it very clear that this has not occurred since the writer penned the book of Romans, even until this day. Having been to Israel on many occasions, it's very obvious that this has not yet occurred. But I can assure you it will take place in the future. Did you notice the phrase, "and so all Israel shall be saved"? Some take it to mean that we do not need to evangelize the Jewish people, for they will all be saved. This view is totally wrong. You have to put this verse in context as to when it will happen. The key is found in the following verse: the deliverer will come out of Zion. The deliverer is Christ. This event will take place at the second coming of Christ. Now, this is not speaking of the rapture of the church. It is referring to the time when, after the tribulation period of 7 years, Jesus will return to the earth to establish his millennial reign. His return is described in Matthew 24, verses 29 and 30. Immediately after the tribulation of those days, the sun will be darkened, and the moon will not give its light. The stars will fall from heaven, and the powers of heaven will be shaken. Then the sign of the Son of Man will appear in heaven, and then shall all the tribes of the earth will mourn, and they will see the Son of Man coming on the clouds of heaven with power and great glory. These verses must be tied together with the 12th chapter of the book of Zechariah. There the prophet is speaking of a day at the end of the tribulation period when Jerusalem will have fallen to the armies of the world. He then continues that the Lord Jesus will come and defeat those armies. Then the prophet says, "And I will pour upon the house of David and the inhabitants of Jerusalem the spirit of grace and of supplication. Then they will look on me whom they have pierced and mourn for him as one mourns for his only son." It becomes very clear that at that second coming of Christ, the Jewish people will turn to the Lord as a nation at that time. Then Jesus will set up his kingdom and rule for 1,000 years in Jerusalem. Replacement theology holds this will not happen. God is finished with Israel, and this is speaking of the church. Let the Bible speak for itself. These certainly appear to be literal events that will occur in the future. God is not finished with Israel yet. He has a great program ahead for them in the future, and it will all take place because of the work of Christ on the cross. That work on the cross has made a great difference in my life. I trust it has in yours too.

0: 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We hope the messages you've heard today and the inspiring stories from the mission field have touched your heart and ignited a deep desire for a closer relationship with our Lord Jesus Christ. We encourage you to take a moment to reflect on the wisdom of Scripture, particularly the beautiful invitation found in Matthew 11:28-29, where Jesus calls us to find rest in Him. 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Until next time, may God's grace and peace be with you all. 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Buffalo, New York, zip code 140231. 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
2: 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Your host is Pastor Jack Schumann, pastor of the Emmanuel Free Reformed Church of Abbotsford, British Columbia. And now, here is Pastor Jack Schumann.
3: The text for the sermon today is taken from two verses from the prophecy of Isaiah, the first being Isaiah 53 and the first part of verse 3. And there we read concerning Christ, He is despised and rejected by men, a man of sorrows and acquainted with grief. And the second verse is from chapter 50 and verse 6. I gave my back to those who struck me, and my cheeks to those who plucked out the beard. I did not hide my face from shame and spitting. Thus far the reading of the Word of God. May the Lord bless the reading and the preaching of His holy Word to our hearts. Dear friends, as you well know, rejection is painful. It's painful to be the last person to be picked for a baseball game, or not to be invited for lunch with co-workers, or to a friend's house for a birthday party, or to be dumped by a boyfriend or girlfriend, or not to be asked out for the high school prom. And we've all experienced this to one degree or another. In fact, researchers tell us that the pain of rejection is not so different from the pain of physical injury. It activates the same brain regions that process physical pain. What is more, it can have serious consequences if left unchecked and untreated. But of all of the people who experience the pain of rejection, no one experienced it more deeply or more profoundly for a longer period of time than our Lord and Savior Jesus Christ. The prophet Isaiah gives us a glimpse of this in the words of our text today, especially in Isaiah 53, verse 3. These words are part of a longer section beginning in chapter 52, verse 13, and ending at the end of chapter 53. And in this section, Isaiah describes with prophetic detail and accuracy the sufferings, death, and resurrection of our Lord and Savior Jesus Christ. The chapter opens in verse 2 with a description of our Lord's origins. Isaiah observes here that Christ, called the servant in chapter 52, verse 13, grew up before God as a tender plant and as a root out of dry ground. And then he goes on to describe his appearance. He has no form or comeliness, And when we see him, there is no beauty that we should desire him. Following this, he describes his reception. He's despised and rejected by men, a man of sorrows and acquainted with grief. And this follows on an earlier statement that we also read, chapter 50, verse 6, where Isaiah quotes the Lord Jesus as saying, "I gave my back to those who struck me, and my cheeks to those who plucked out the beard. I did not hide my face from shame and spitting." It's clear from Isaiah's testimony that Christ was utterly despised and rejected. And it's to that thought that we turn our attention with the help of the Lord today. Our theme is Christ despised and rejected by men. We'll consider, first of all, the disturbing explanation for this rejection. Secondly, the deep sorrow arising from this rejection. And thirdly, the saving purpose of this rejection. First then, the disturbing explanation for this rejection. Isaiah in our text writes that Christ is despised and rejected by men, a man of sorrows and acquainted with grief. Now the first question we need to consider here is, when did this happen? When exactly was Christ despised and rejected by men? Well, we might think that the Lord was despised and rejected by men towards the end of his life. Indeed, this is when he experienced his greatest rejection. But when you think about it, he was rejected throughout his entire life. Now, not totally, of course. Jesus still had his disciples. He had his friends, Mary, Martha, and Lazarus, as well as the other women who cared for him. During his year of popularity, the multitudes followed him, and they held him in high esteem. But that didn't last long. For the most part, throughout his earthly sojourn, our Lord was despised and rejected. It began already in his birth. Jesus was born in a stable. His first crib was a manger. Why? Why was he born in such lowly conditions? And the reason that Luke gives is there was no room for him in the inn. And shortly after he was born, he and his parents had to flee to Egypt because Herod sought to kill him. He was rejected. He was rejected throughout his entire life. The people, his own countrymen, called him names. They called him Jesus of Nazareth, the friend of publicans and sinners, a glutton and a winebibber, and a Samaritan. The religious leaders constantly sought to trap him in his words so that they could find something with which to accuse him. They attributed his miracles to Beelzebub and said he was possessed by a demon. They even attacked his parents, Joseph and Mary, suggesting that he was born of fornication. Even the members of his own family, his brothers and sisters, his own flesh and blood, did not believe on him. At one point, they thought he had lost his mind. But as I've already mentioned, he was especially despised and rejected in the final hours leading to his death. He was despised and rejected when the Jews chose Barabbas over Jesus and then demanded that Jesus be crucified. He was despised and rejected when the Sanhedrin and the soldiers of Herod and Pontius Pilate shamefully mistreated him, when they beat on him with their fists and spat upon him. He was despised and rejected when the soldiers forced him to carry his cross to Golgotha, to the place of execution, where they stripped him of his clothing. They pounded iron spikes into his hands and into his feet and crucified him, the most painful, the most humiliating and cursed death known to man. He was despised and rejected during the 6 hours that he spent on the cross, when he was constantly mocked and ridiculed and jeered by the religious leaders of the Jews and those who passed by, and the two thieves who were crucified with him, the one on the right hand and the other on the left. Truly, he was despised and rejected. And what made his rejection even worse was the fact that he was the Son of God, the second person of the Holy Trinity incarnate. And that as the Son of God, he was honored and infinitely loved by his Father from all eternity, and adored and worshipped by the angels and the saints in heaven from the time of creation. He was spoken of with great honor by Moses and all of the prophets, and greatly honored by all the saints of the Old Testament. He had done nothing to deserve such treatment, for he had come only to save his people from their sins. He had also done so much good for them. He healed their sick. He restored sight to the blind. He cleansed the lepers. He cast out the demons. He fed the multitudes. He raised the dead. And he taught the people the word of God. Pilate and even Judas himself confessed that Jesus had done nothing deserving of death. He was despised and rejected by all, both high and low, the priests and the scribes and the Pharisees, the soldiers, the common people. They all despised and rejected him. Yes, even his own disciples rejected him. After he was arrested in the Garden of Gethsemane, we read in the Gospels that they all forsook him and fled. And Peter, one of his closest friends, denied him with cursing and swearing. Ultimately, his own father rejected him. During the 3 hours of darkness on the cross, when he cried out, my God, why have you forsaken me?" In a sermon on this text, Jonathan Edwards reminds us that the apostles rejoiced that they were counted worthy to suffer shame for his name because God supported them. But our Lord had no such support. He was made to suffer this rejection all alone. Now this raises the question, why did so many despise and reject him? We can think of several reasons. First of all, they despised and rejected him because of the place that he grew up, Galilee. Galilee was regarded as a despicable place by the Jews in Judea, especially the Jews in Jerusalem. Isaiah called it Galilee of the Gentiles because of its close proximity to the Gentile nations in the north. In John 7, verse 41, when some of the Jews claimed that Jesus was the Christ, others said, "Will the Christ come out of Galilee?" And similarly, in John 7, verses 50 to 52, when Nicodemus asked the rulers of the Jews if it was appropriate for them to judge Jesus before it hears him, the rulers answered, "Are you also from Galilee? Search and look, for no prophet has arisen out of Galilee." Not only was Jesus from Galilee, he was from Nazareth, an insignificant little village in a remote region of Galilee. We receive some indication of the prejudice of the people against Nazareth, particularly from Nathanael. You may remember when Philip told Nathanael that he had found the Messiah, Jesus of Nazareth. Nathanael asked, "Can any good come out of Nazareth?" That's a rhetorical question. The implied answer is no. Nathanael rejected Jesus even before he met him. But secondly, they despised and rejected him because of his lowly origins. His mother Mary was a poor peasant girl from Nazareth. His father Joseph was a poor carpenter. The Jews drew attention to this fact when they called Jesus the carpenter's son. In Mark 6, verse 3, the Jews in Nazareth called him just the carpenter. And after they heard him speak, they were astonished, and they said, "Where did this man get these things? Is this not the carpenter, the son of Mary and brother of James and Joseph, Judas and Simon? And are not his sisters here with us?" And they were offended at him. Thirdly, they despised and rejected him because of his companions. His disciples, who were they? Mostly uneducated, uncultured, unrefined fishermen from Galilee. One was a zealot, another a former publican. And what is more, Jesus also regularly ate with publicans and sinners, the riffraff of society, the kind of people that respectable Jews, especially the religious leaders, would have nothing to do with. Fourthly, they despised and rejected him because he simply did not measure up to the kind of Messiah they were looking for. What were they looking for? They were looking for a political Messiah, someone who would lead them in a revolt against the Romans and establish an independent Jewish state. And Jesus refused to do this. He said openly, "My kingdom is not of this world," and he told Peter to put his sword back into its sheath. He even paid taxes to Caesar. And as a result, the people were disappointed in him. Eventually, they came to despise and reject him. Fifthly, the religious leaders despised and rejected him because he saw through their lies and hypocrisy, and pronounced even on one occasion a series of woes on them that made them seethe with rage. Yes, Christ was despised and rejected. Now, what effect did this have on him? Well, very simply, it produced in him an overwhelming sense of sorrow and grief. And that brings us to our second point. After declaring that Christ was despised and rejected, our text goes on to say that he was a man of sorrows. It's an interesting phrase. Isaiah doesn't say he was a man of strength. He doesn't say he was a man of courage and boldness, love, mercy, kindness, although Jesus was all of these things and much more. But instead he says he was a man of sorrows, as though sorrow was his chief defining characteristic. And not only was he a man of sorrows, but he was acquainted with grief. The word here means to know by experience. Jesus knew what grief was because he experienced it himself. You say, when did Jesus experience grief? Well, there are three occasions recorded in the Gospels. The first is in John 11, verse 35, where we read that he wept at the tomb of Lazarus. The second is in Luke 19, verse 41, when we read that he wept over the city of Jerusalem. And the third is in Matthew 26, verse 37. There we read that when he came to the Garden of Gethsemane, Jesus began to be sorrowful and deeply distressed. And he said to Peter, James, and John, "My soul is exceedingly sorrowful, even unto death." But Jesus was probably sorrowful on many other occasions as well. For example, although the Bible doesn't say so, it's almost certain that Jesus wept when Peter denied him and when he was being scourged. In fact, in a sense, we could say that he wept his whole life long. Hebrews 5, verse 7 says that Christ, in the days of his flesh, meaning throughout his life, offered up prayers and supplications with vehement cries and tears to him who was able to save him from death. During the whole of his life, but especially his suffering at the end of his life, Jesus offered up prayers, just like the priests in the Old Testament offered up sacrifices in the temple, and he did so with tears, suggesting that Jesus' earthly prayers were constantly heartfelt, earnest, and accompanied by weeping, especially his prayer in the Garden of Gethsemane. But Jesus' grief was no ordinary grief. His grief was greater than any man's. For one thing, he was surrounded at all times with that which made him grieve, sickness and death, but especially sin. He was surrounded by sin of every kind, hardness of heart, pride, hypocrisy, unbelief. And what is more, he saw not only the outward manifestations of sin, he saw the sins of men's hearts as well. Because

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1: And this only aggravated his grief. It's a great mercy that we cannot see into the future. If we could, if we could see only for a moment the pain and suffering that we may have to endure at some point in the future, we would not be able to stand it. But Jesus did. He saw it all. And that only deepened his sorrow. Now, none of this is to suggest that Jesus never laughed or even smiled. That would not be true. Jesus was a human being, just like you and me. And that means he experienced the full range of emotions and reactions that you and I experience. He experienced times of sorrow, yes, but he also experienced times of joy. And it's certain he also laughed, although the Bible nowhere says that in so many words. The only difference between him and us is that he never sinned. But in all other respects, he was exactly like you and me. Nevertheless, he was a man of sorrows and acquainted with grief. And it is likely that his rejection played a major role in this. That seems to be what Isaiah is suggesting. You notice our text consists of two phrases. The first is, he is despised and rejected by men. And the second is, he is a man of sorrows and acquainted with grief. It's like Isaiah is saying, because he was despised and rejected of men, he was a man of sorrows and acquainted with grief. So his rejection only served to amplify his grief. And no wonder. For the people who rejected him were his own covenant people, the people he had come down from heaven to save. John writes in his gospel, he came unto his own, the Jews, but his own did not receive him. Oh, how painful that must have been for him. It's bad enough to be rejected by strangers. It's far worse to be rejected by the people you love and who ought to have loved you in return. And so Jesus' rejection caused him deep sorrow. Now you say, why did Jesus have to endure this? Why was rejection a necessary part of his suffering? Well, that brings us to our third and final point. Jesus was rejected by men for this reason, because man rejected God. That first took place in the Garden of Eden. Adam was faced with a choice. He could either not eat of the tree of the knowledge of good and evil and live forever, or he could eat of it and die. And as we know, Adam chose the latter. And in so doing, Adam rejected God. He rejected God's authority, and he rejected God's sovereignty. He declared, as it were, before God's very face, with clenched fist, that he would be his own master. He would live the way he wanted to live, without being accountable to anyone, including God. Now, it goes without saying, this made God very angry, and for good reason. Because God is man's creator. God created man to live for him and to glorify him. But when man refused to do that and rejected the God who made him, God became rightly, justly angry, and he comes against his creatures in judgment. In fact, the Bible teaches that those who reject him, he will also reject. In 1 Chronicles 28, verse 9, David says to Solomon, if you seek God, he will be found by you. But if you forsake him, he will cast you off forever. And in Proverbs 1, verses 24 to 26, the pre-incarnate Christ is quoted as saying this, because I have called and you refused, I have stretched out my hand and no one regarded. Because you disdained all my counsel and would have none of my rebuke, I also will laugh at your calamity. I will mock when your terror comes. Jesus echoes this in Matthew 10, verse 33, when he declares that whoever denies me before men, which is a form of rejection, him I will also deny before my Father who is in heaven. And in John 12, verse

0: 48, he says, "He who rejects me and does not receive my words has that which judges him. The word that I have spoken will judge him in the last day." Well, this is why Christ was rejected by both man and God. He was rejected because this was part of the penalty for sin. Those who reject God will themselves be rejected by God. But Jesus took that upon himself. He was rejected so that we might be accepted by God. And he wasn't forced to do that. No, he did this willingly. He did this voluntarily. Isaiah expresses that in our second text this morning, Isaiah 50, verse 6. When Isaiah quotes our Lord as saying this, "I gave my back to those who struck me, and my cheeks to those who plucked out the beard. I did not hide my face from shame and spitting." Jesus was no victim. He voluntarily gave his body to be abused by his attackers. The point is, Christ took the penalty for our sins upon himself. He was rejected so that we might be accepted. Is that not wonderful? Imagine if that were not the case. Imagine Christ was not rejected. Then we would be rejected by man and by God to all eternity. But God in his infinite love did not allow that to happen. Instead, he sent his only begotten, well-beloved Son to take our place. He suffered the rejection that you and I deserve. And the result is that through faith in him, we may stand before God without fear and live before his face to all eternity. Now, there are several applications we can make from this verse. First of all, we learn here something of the great wickedness of man. Jesus came to save his people from their sins, yet they despised and rejected him. But are we any different? Let's not cast stones at the Jews of Jesus' day. It's not the Jews only who despised and rejected Jesus. We all have. We did so in Adam. And we do so time and time again. Yes, every time we sin, we reject him. In fact, despising and rejecting Christ is part of our sinful, human, fallen nature. In a sermon on this text, the Puritan John Newton declared, and I quote, that the prejudices which operated so strongly against our Lord's mission and ministry were not peculiar to the people of one age or country, but such as are deeply rooted in the nature of fallen man. Newton's point is that by nature we are no different than the Jews who rejected Jesus. We too have despised and rejected him. And since that is so, how we ought to humble ourselves before God. Oh, let us never think more highly of ourselves than we ought to think. We too are guilty of rejecting, despising our Lord. Secondly, we learn here something of the great suffering that Christ endured in order to save his people from their sins. How deeply he was despised and rejected. How great was the contempt that was poured out upon him. He was despised and he was rejected so that you and I might be accepted. Thirdly, we learn here something of Christ's great love for his people. As sinners, we deserve God's eternal wrath and condemnation, but Christ took this wrath upon himself. He was despised and rejected in our place. The wrath of God was poured out on him so that we might have eternal life. Oh, what wondrous love is this! How much, therefore, is this love to be admired? And how ungrateful shall we be if we do not love the Lord Jesus as he loved us? Oh, let us think much of this love. This is the love that caused our Lord to leave his Father's side, to assume our flesh and blood, to suffer, to be despised and rejected and die for the sins of his people. Was there ever such a love as this? There never has been, nor will there ever be. How great is the love of Christ for his own. Yes, Christ was despised and rejected. And he's still despised and rejected today. He's despised and rejected in the church by those who refuse to repent and believe the gospel. He's despised and rejected in the world by those who reject his claims to be the promised Messiah and who openly mock and ridicule him and his teachings. But dear friends, the day is coming, hopefully soon, when he and his people will be despised and rejected no more. Then he will come on the clouds of heaven with a shout, with the sound of the trumpet, and every knee shall bow, and every tongue shall confess that he is Lord. And his people will gather around his throne, and with the angels and the four beasts and the 24 elders, they will cry to all eternity, "Worthy is the Lamb that was slain, to receive power and riches and wisdom and strength and honor and glory and blessing." Oh, may the Lord hasten that day. Amen. Dear friends, it's our great joy and privilege to be able to preach to you the Word of God every Sunday on this station. If you were blessed by or have a comment on the message you've heard today, we'd very much appreciate hearing from you. May I please ask you to write us a short note if you appreciate this ministry? It's very important for us to know if people are listening so that we can be wise in terms of how to allocate the resources that the Lord has given to us. Our mailing address is Banner of Truth, 3386 Mount Lehman Road, Lehman is spelled L-E-H-M-A-N, in Abbotsford, British Columbia, V4X2M9. 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
10: Do not despise small beginnings. That's the big idea behind James Clear's best-selling book titled Atomic Habits. James contends that changes, healthy changes anyway, that seem small and unimportant at first will compound into remarkable results if you're willing to stick with them for years. A friend of mine, Tim, read the book Atomic Habits and applied it to learning Spanish. Tim was in his 40s and had neither studied nor spoke Spanish before in his life. And honestly, I thought he was a little crazy for trying to start now. It's hard enough to learn a new language when you're young and your brain is malleable, but when you're middle-aged and stuck in your ways, why even try? But Tim started small. 17 minutes a day. That's what it would take, according to his Spanish tutor. Just 17 minutes is sufficient to become proficient if you stick with it every day for years. In between his daily 17-minute study sessions, Tim met with his tutor online twice a week at first. Later, they cut it back to once a week. Eventually, Tim did a month-long immersion trip to a language school in Mexico, which also became sort of a commitment device for him because he figured that if he had devoted a month of his life to this, it'd be harder for him to quit later on. So far, it's been 4 years, and he's still at it. Every few weeks, he might miss a study session, but the next day, he'll make it up with 34 minutes. He wouldn't say that he's fluent, but he's definitely functional. Tim is who I picture in my mind when I think of this saying, don't despise small beginnings. Don't discount them because small habits compound over time. So why is Tim learning Spanish? It's because Tim is on the compounded side of a once despised small beginning. Tim is a follower of Jesus Christ, the Messiah. And he's a pastor, like me, which means he is called to be a full-time public witness of the resurrection of Jesus. And in the place where he's been called to do this, a rural town in Kansas with a population of about 400 people, 17% of those people are Spanish speakers. And Tim's church decided that 17% is too many people to ignore. So they wanted to reach out. And they asked Tim, their pastor, to lead the effort, which meant he had to learn Spanish. It was as simple as that. Now step back a moment and consider how astounding this is. That some white, small-town, English-speaking farmers of mostly German heritage support and encourage their middle-aged pastor in learning a new language so that they can reach out to strangers from another culture who live nearby. Why would anyone do that? It's because they're on the compounded side of a once despised small beginning. A Middle Eastern Jewish rabbi crucified for claiming to be the Son of God was resurrected from the dead by God because he really is who he says he is, the hope and the Savior of the world. Now, at first, it was small. Easy to ignore, easy to despise. Only around 120 people believed it. But then it grew to several thousand, and it got harder to ignore and more tempting to despise. While this Jesus movement was still relatively small, a wise observer advised those who were tempted to take their spite to the next level. He told them, just leave them alone. Because if this plan or purpose is of man, it will fail. But if it is of God, you will not be able to stop them. You will only find yourselves fighting against God. And here we are, 2,000 years later, and no one has been able to stop it. And roughly 7,000 miles west of where it started in Jerusalem, or 17,000 miles east, depending on which way you go, in rural Kansas, a pastor learns Spanish little by little so he can tell his neighbors about Jesus. It's tempting to despise small beginnings. So many hasty plans, impulsive schemes, and half-hearted efforts do amount to nothing, but self-improvement gurus point to atomic habits, and the witnesses of Jesus point to the record of history. Now, I don't mean the historical record of our moral and cultural superiority, because that doesn't exist. Christians are as sick and as broken as anyone else. We just know where to go to get help. We point to Jesus, to the one-of-a-kind quality of Jesus and his ability to make something of our small beginnings. But looking on from the outside, it is easy to despise. The book of Acts in the Bible records the beginnings. There was the inner circle of Jesus' followers, 11 failed, cowardly men, 11 of his closest students who had abandoned him in his hour of greatest need. There were 12 originally, but one of them, the one who had betrayed Jesus, had since committed suicide. So it was just these 11, plus some women who had followed Jesus to Jerusalem, and as he was being crucified, watched helplessly from a distance. Along with them, there were some others on the margins, including Jesus' own half-brothers, who had also once despised his messianic claims. All in all, it was about 120 people. They weren't much of anything. But Jesus had risen from the dead to make them something. He said they would become his witnesses to the ends of the earth. They didn't need to know when or how exactly. It was enough for them to know that Jesus had, in fact, come from God, and that he was going back to God, and one day he would return to put the world right again. And when the Holy Spirit came upon them, they would receive power to make this known to everyone. In the meantime, they devoted themselves to reading the Bible. The Old Testament, anyway. They didn't have a New Testament yet because they hadn't written it yet. So they read and studied and talked about the scriptures they had, devoted themselves to prayer, and as best as they knew how at the time, took small steps forward toward the future into which Jesus was calling them. It wasn't much, but it was a beginning. Today, even though this Jesus movement has spread to the ends of the earth, and no one has been able to stop it because it is from God, we still might be tempted to despise it, but in a different way. Not with spite, but with apathy. People today may not be asking, how can I stop Christianity from spreading? But rather, why should I care? Maybe they say, look, I'm trying to live a good life like everybody else. I'm trying to do to others as I would have them do to me, which is what Jesus taught, right? So why do I need to get together with a group of people and read from this book about Jesus and worship him and pray to him as God? What difference does that make? Those are good questions. And I admit, on a practical level, the difference does seem small, almost negligible. Maybe it's only a change of 1 degree to the left or to the right. But remember, small changes compound. For example, in flight navigation, pilots use the 1 in 60 rule, which says that if you're 1 degree off course, just 1 degree on the compass heading, 1 out of 360 possible degrees of travel, just 1 degree off course after traveling 60 miles, you'll be 1 mile off course. For short distances, 1 degree doesn't amount to much. Travel a football field and you'll only be 5 feet off course. But travel across the United States and you'll be 50 miles off course. Travel to the moon and you'll miss the target by 4,000 miles. Travel to the sun, just 1 degree off, and you'll miss it by 1.5 million miles. See, human beings were designed by God to go on forever. 1 degree off, on that scale, is the difference between eternal life with God versus eternal suffering in hell. That 1 degree of difference is the difference between letting God be God for you versus trying to make your own God or be your own God. It's the difference between centering your heading on Jesus versus centering on yourself, on what you think is best. It may seem like we're all roughly heading in the same direction, but go a few hundred more miles and you'll see the paths diverge. Go a few thousand and the difference is undeniable. Go 100 million miles and you may be lost forever. God sent his son from heaven to earth and raised him from the dead to bring you home. God didn't send a set of laws or self-improvement principles to bring you along. You're a way bigger deal to him than that. You're worth more to him than that, worth dying for, in fact. So God didn't stand back 100 million miles away and say, I sure hope you can find your way. No, God sent his son, Jesus, here to show you the way, to walk with you on the way, to be the way. Now, maybe you have walked with Jesus on the way for a while, and you know that even now it can be tempting to despise small beginnings. Maybe not by denying the truth of Jesus, but by doubting whether your small efforts are enough. Now, I'm not talking about any efforts for you to save yourself. No efforts on our own would ever bring us home to God. Left to our own, we'd miss the mark by 1 million miles, at least. I'm talking about the efforts that start after Jesus has saved us, our small efforts to become the people Jesus has saved us to be, to complete the mission Jesus has saved us for. Those efforts are easy to despise because they look so small, so insufficient. But again, small efforts compound. Picture it this way. You're walking with Jesus at the base of a tall mountain. Jesus says he wants to get you to the top. But to you, the path looks so steep. I can't do it, you tell him. So you just keep walking around the base of the mountain at the same elevation. Around and around you go. And Jesus walks with you. After a while, you tell him, see, I'm never going to make it to the top. So Jesus says, what if we alter our heading just 1 degree toward the mountain? Just 1 degree? That doesn't seem like much. Every 5 feet you walk, what? You go up maybe an inch? The change is barely noticeable. But remember the 1 in 60 rule. After 60 feet, you're a foot higher. After 60 miles, here in Denver, you might have to walk around that mountain 100 times with Jesus, but eventually he'll get you there. Do not despise small beginnings. The saying comes from the Bible. It's from the Old Testament book of Zechariah, the prophet. Zechariah spoke God's word to God's people about 500 years before Jesus was born. It was when God's people had returned from exile, and they had to rebuild their lives as they waited for God's Messiah, the Christ, to come. And the going was slow. They couldn't see what difference this was making, and they didn't feel like their small efforts would ever be enough. So God gave Zechariah a dream, a vision in the night to share with them, to encourage them. Zechariah saw the obstacles against God's people piled up like a mountain. And then he heard the voice of the Lord saying, what are you, O mighty mountain? Before God's people, you will become level ground. But not by might nor by power, but by my Spirit, says the Lord of the heavenly armies. And then another message came from the Lord. He said to Zechariah, do not despise these small beginnings, because the Lord rejoices to see the work begin. When God looks at our small beginnings, he doesn't see what we see. God sees small change compounded into eternity. God sees the baby steps of his children in whom he delights. God sees the mural he's making from our broken mosaics to form the perfect picture of his son, Jesus. My friend Pastor Tim says his first sermon in Spanish was 372 words, and it took a long time to write. To preach it, that took all of 3 minutes, and it was all about Jesus. That was 2.5 years ago, and since then, every Sunday, after he leads the morning worship service in English, he comes back at 6 p.m. to lead the Spanish service, followed by a fellowship meal afterwards. Tim says the fellowship meal is the most important thing they do. Not because what happens in worship is less important, but because everything important that happens in worship is not done by them, but God, even with a 3-minute sermon. So far, after 2.5 years, the average attendance at the Spanish service has been about 14. But that's just the average. Sometimes 24 people show up, and at the quinceañera they celebrated, a worship service followed by an all-day party celebrating a girl's 15th birthday, 70 people came. But I don't think Pastor Tim figured that into the average. He did, however, factor in the 3 services when only 1 person came, and the 2 services when no one showed up. Those didn't help the average. But he still prepared a sermon, so it wasn't a total loss. He got to work on his Spanish. Besides, God doesn't work on averages, but through the accumulative. Tim says his sermons are up to 1,000 words now, and his people tell him that his Spanish is bueno. Helen Keller, who was struck blind and deaf by a disease she had contracted as a toddler, but went on to become an influential author, speaker, advocate for those with disabilities, Helen once said, I long to accomplish a great and noble task, but it is my chief duty to accomplish small tasks, as if they were great and noble. And so we go about our duties as God's people. They are small, but noble, because God delights to see his children take their next step. And he rejoices to see the work begin, and he promises that our labor won't be in vain. Pastor Tim tells me there's a Spanish proverb he's learned. It says, poco a poco se va lejos, which means little by little one goes far. Tim is not sure how far this ministry will go. He said he wouldn't give himself permission to quit until they tried it for at least 3 years. Last Sunday, a new guy showed up at the service. He'd lived in the town for about 3 years, but Tim had never met him before. Apparently, the man had learned about the service on the internet. He didn't speak any English, but he came in early, a few minutes before the service, with his phone open to Google Translate to make a small request. The man made some sounds that he hoped would be understood. He said, I am here and would like to hear you talk about Jesus. A few years ago, the task would have been impossible. But today, thank God, Tim figured he could handle it. In the name of Jesus, amen.
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2: 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This information is given with the understanding that neither the host nor the station is engaged in rendering legal, accounting, or other professional advice. Since the details of your situation are fact-dependent, you should additionally seek the services of a competent professional.
3: Normal is broken, common sense is weird, so we're here to help you transform your life. 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I'm Dave Ramsey, your host. 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Open phones here as we talk to you about your life and your money. The phone number is free at 888-825-5225. And some say the advice is worth exactly what you pay for it. John is in Louisville, Kentucky. Hey, John, how are you?
4: Doing good. How are you?
3: Better than I deserve, sir. What's up?
4: I guess we'll get to a little backstory, I guess, first. I'm 26, and my fiance, I should say, is 31. We don't live together. I have a home in right across the state line. She lives with her parents. I have no kids. She has three with three different fathers. And me and her are just trying to get on board with the Dave Ramsey plan, and I guess you could say struggling with that.
5: In what way, John? What does that mean?
4: Well, just I presented to her I was following that route when I met her right at 2 years ago, and we've tried to do that on baby step two for the both of us, and I guess you could say just a few problems, you know, not living together, different households, and overall just ain't on board with the plan completely, I guess you could say.
3: She's not?
4: Yes.
3: Okay. So what you're saying is that she's okay with her money problems and you're not?
4: Right, yeah. I ain't going to say it's, you know, completely based on, you know, hot and cold, I guess you could say. But yeah, that's pretty much overall that.
5: Because what are the things specific, John, that you're like, okay, I want to do this. I want to get out of debt and I want to live debt free. And she's what, in debt, doesn't care to get out and is okay with it? Like, is that one of the main rubs? You mentioned baby step two, which is part of the plan of getting out of debt. Or is it saving? Is it investing? Is it giving? Is it all of it? Or just a certain part of the plan that you guys are having some conflict with?
4: Well, to be honest with you, it's more so, hey, you know, we talk, we want to go down this road, we want to be here and do this. And for, say, a good example, we talk about this, and then a couple months down the road, which was a few months back, she goes and purchases a new car, you know, that in, I would say, we didn't need, you know.
3: Yeah.
4: Just overall, not following, I guess you could say.
3: Okay. Well, here's the thing. If someone doesn't follow the Ramsey plan and you do, that's the, you know, we're not the Bible. You know, we just teach biblical concepts, but you know, you don't judge somebody based on that alone. But what this does indicate, something deeper that is disturbing. So here's the numbers. The number one cause of fights and divorce in marriage is money and money problems. And it's not really the money, it's what the money represents, because it represents your fears, your dreams, what you believe about life, who you believe is in charge, whether you're in charge or somebody else is in charge of your own life. Do you control your own destiny? And the way you handle money indicates all of those things, and that spills over then into your, it is your value system, and it spills over into your relationship. And so if we say the number one cause of, if you said the number one cause of death in your neighborhood was snake bite, and you saw snakes, well, you're worried if you're smart, you know?
4: Right.
3: And so the number one cause of marriage issues is this, and you've got this issue on the number one thing. And she's tried this at some level three times at least before.
4: Right.
3: So that's worrisome. And so if I'm coaching the two of you and you're sitting in front of me, I'm going to say the way you can tell if your potential marriage is going to work is to the extent you guys can get on the same page and stick to the page, whatever page it is, whether it's got Ramsey written on it or
5: yeah,
3: whether it's got something else written
5: on it. Yeah, in the big subjects of life that we see eye to eye on, in-laws, faith, sex, money. I mean, it's the big stuff. And when we can see eye to eye on the value system, you're just going to have a, I don't want to say easier marriage. It's just, it's going to probably cause less tension because you're walking the same direction together instead of fighting against each other always.
3: Yeah. So. And in-laws is one of the four things that kills marriage.
5: Yep.
3: It's one of the top four. And so, you know, her mother won't shut up. You know, that'll kill a marriage, right? And she lives with them, by the way. I'm not saying that's in the equation. I have no idea if it is here. But, and the same thing with religion. If one of you says, I hate God, and the other one says, I believe in God and I do everything he says. Well, that's going to be a problem. You know? You can argue about who's right or wrong, but the fact that you're not on the same page. Is going to be a problem. So these are the types of things that the data tells us mess up marriages. And if I know that going in, I don't want to take all the data and remove all romance and love from the equation. But love's not going to overcome those things for 10 years.
5: Well, and there's also, John, and this is not to be judgmental on her by any means. I don't know her story. You gave us no context except that she's had three kids with three different people. You're the fourth one that, you know, you're starting this life with. And so any level of pattern that you see in your life, and hopefully for her to look back and just say, hey, what are patterns in my life that maybe are not the best things, not the best choices. And so, and what that can indicate, those character qualities in general feed into other areas of our lives. So the fact that she says one thing and then goes, and it's not like she ordered something on Amazon. She went and bought a new car. You know what I mean? Like, it was a big purchase.
3: That's huge.
5: It's very different than what was
3: that's
5: discussed.
3: That's rebellious and defiant.
5: So there, well, there's just, it, well, it's just a,
3: defiant.
5: It's a lack of.
3: It's a middle finger.
5: That's very strong.
3: We're all going to get out of debt. I'm going to go buy a new car.
5: That's what that is. Yeah, and it's just like it's a lack of follow through of what you said, right? And I don't know why she got the new car. I don't know. There's probably more details than, but that's what I'm saying though, is the character quality. You have to be aware of things that have caused decisions in your life, and if those patterns can change, then the spouse you're going to marry is going to probably be a healthier person too, right?
3: So what do we tell John to do?
5: It's an overall scope. I would continue to press in to have the conversation.
3: I would get pre-marriage counseling.
5: Yeah, I would continue to push
3: in. Sit down with a coach.
5: And to know the why behind a lot of these decisions for her.
3: Yeah.
5: What causes her to be okay, you know, with the subject? You could say debt as the subject. Like, what is in that with her? And actually get to the bottom of it. Because there could be a level of digging that you actually find and you know her more. That's the thing with money. You pull a string and it goes all the way down to people's heart and soul. And that's in there for her. So if I loved her, right, as you do, John, like you would want to know those things about her. And then you have to make a decision, though, for John and what's best. And when you look out 10, 15 years, does this look like a life that you want to sign up for, you know?
3: Yeah. But if my decision patterns cause me to have a new car in the driveway, I'm 31 and three kids and I live with my parents.
5: I know.
3: These aren't patterns.
5: Not great ones.
3: Yeah.
5: Yeah.
3: Problem.
5: Yep.
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3: 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Shane's in Philadelphia. Hi, Shane. How are you?
10: Good. How are you, Dave?
3: Better than I deserve. What's up?
10: So I've changed positions in the company that I've been working for the last couple of years, and I'm making a significant amount of money over what I was making initially. And it's kind of just piling up in the bank. I haven't invested any of it aside from just the company 401k, which comes out automatically. And I'm pretty illiterate when it comes to these things. So I've been back and forth reading different things online about what I should be doing with my money. Never really done anything with it thus far because I haven't had any professional advice, just what I've read online. So I'm hoping that you can maybe guide me in a direction of where I should be putting my money to work for me as opposed to earning less than 1% interest in a bank.
3: Good for you. Good for you. Well, the good news is it's not rocket science. It's not that hard. This is not like learning a foreign language. It's much easier. Okay. And so it is a bit of a foreign language, but you just have to learn the vernacular and then you'll know what to do. What do you do for a living?
10: So I'm in sales.
3: Good. What do you make?
10: By myself or my wife as well?
3: Household, your household income. Why is this money piling up?
10: Probably just north of 200K gross between my wife and I.
3: Good for you. Well done, sir.
5: How much money do you have saved? Shane, you said it's just sitting in the bank and piling up.
10: Yeah, so right now I have about $50,000 in the bank. I've only been in sales for the last 6 months, and I probably had $10,000 when I started. So I probably have saved $40,000
5: in the last. It's amazing.
10: Months.
3: Good for you.
5: Well,
3: okay.
5: Done.
3: Well, as far as investing goes, there's two principles that if you'll follow these two principles, you'll find your way through and do just fine. Okay. Actually, there's three, but I'll give you two. Okay. I'll give you all three of them. Principle number one: don't ever put money in something you don't understand.
10: Okay.
3: You have not violated that. Congratulations. You've done very well. I met with an NFL Thanks. Player one time, and I sat down with him and his wife, and he said, Dave, you're going to kill me. And I'm like, what'd you do? Did you blow all your money? And he said, no, I got $10 million. I'm like, well, what is it? Why am I going to kill you? You got $10 million. He said, it's all in CDs. It's horrible. And I went, that's not horrible. That's so much smarter than all the other people you play football with because they've all blown theirs or put it in their brother-in-law's pizza company that went broke. You know, so, you know, very smart. Don't put money in stuff until you understand it. So I don't care how flashy the TikTok thing is or what Dave Ramsey says or what Rachel Cruz says. You understand it before you put money in. Principle number one. Principle number two, plan to go slow. The fastest way to get rich quick is don't get rich quick.
10: Right.
3: The tortoise wins the race over the hare every time I read the book.
10: Okay.
3: And I've read it a bunch over and over. He always wins. And investing, you always win if you're slow and steady wins the race. That's the Aesop's fable, okay? And then the third thing is, don't get financial people in your life of any kind, real estate, insurance, investing,
5: tax,
3: whatever, that sound like Charlie Brown's teacher. Wah, wah, wah, wah, wah, wah, wah, wah. I have no idea what you're saying. You might as well speaking German to me, okay? And if they can't speak to you in such a way that they can teach you, they don't have the heart of a teacher, then they're just a salesman. They're not a financial person. And financial people are the world's worst because a lot of us are nerds, and we like being impressive with our nerd knowledge more than we are concerned that you learn.

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1: 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They will have the heart of a teacher. They don't get the Ramsey name put on them on our website unless they have the heart of a teacher. We won't put our name beside somebody that, and if we find out someone of them's doing the Charlie Brown's teacher thing, we fire them and get them out of the system, because we're hardcore about this. So if you do all of that, you're going to have so much stinking money, because I got to tell you, one of the highest paid professions in the United States today is a good salesman.
2: Yeah, it was pretty night and day. It's about three times what I was making with this same current company prior to this position, and it's just had a lot of nights where I didn't really know what we were going to do for certain things. Read through your book, paid off some debts, credit cards, medical bills.
1: Good. Well, you're on the way.
2: And now we're just at a point where I have too much money. I don't know what to do with it based off of, my own ignorance with finances.
1: Well, so with investing, you start investing in good mutual funds. And they're real easy to understand. It's 90 to 200 stocks. You look at the track record of the fund that was mutually funded by you, me, and a bunch of other people together. And you go, okay, that group of that pile of money has been growing at an average rate of 11% or 10% or 22% or whatever it is. And you look at, oh, it's done that for 32 years. Oh, okay, I feel pretty good about that. That's like buying a house in a good neighborhood.
3: Yeah, and Shane, when you get to that 15%, honestly, the investment advice, if you dig into more of what we talk about, it's not going to be a lot of flashy stuff. I mean, honestly, the 15% into retirement, 401ks, Roth IRAs, the standard, and anything beyond that is just mutual funds. I mean, index funds, like it's nothing. There's no day trading, no crypto. Like, there's nothing big and flashy. Real estate, Airbnb, Airbnb investing. Like, you'll find none of that because, again, it's quote unquote not exciting investing advice. But the amount of baby steps millionaires that are at it have done this and have built wealth slowly over time, because it is the most stable way to build wealth versus all the flashiness. So again, it's not super exciting, but it is it is consistent.
1: The difference
3: and it works.
1: Is it actually works.
3: It works. Yeah. Yep.
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3: This program is designed to provide accurate and authoritative information with regard to the subject matter covered. This information is given with the understanding that neither the host nor the station is engaged in rendering legal, accounting, or other professional advice. Since the details of your situation are fact-dependent, you should additionally seek the services of a competent professional.
4: David is in Madison, Wisconsin. Hi, David. How are you?
5: Hi, Dave and Rachel. How are you guys?
4: Better than we deserve, sir. What's up?
5: Cool. Thank you for taking my call. My wife and I we've been working the baby steps for about the last 8 months, and we're on baby step 6. We are at the point where we have to kind of navigate a bad decision we made when we bought our house 2 years ago. 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
4: When you say take-home pay, what do you mean coming out of your check?
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4: But after taxes, 401k, health insurance, what else is coming? What's coming out of the check other than taxes?
5: 401ks, health insurance, and taxes.
4: Okay. Taxes is all we're talking about when we say take-home pay. So how much is going in your 401k a month?
5: I do 15% of 100,000, and then my wife's salary is 75,000. And we do 5% of her pay goes into her 401k.
4: Okay, that's close to $2,000 a month. All right. And how much is the health insurance?
5: The health insurance is around $250 every 2 weeks.
4: So 500.
5: And then we're self-employed, so our company pays 75% of the health insurance.
4: Okay. All right. So when we mean take-home pay, we mean $2,500 more, so we mean $14,000 and some change. Okay?
5: Yes,
4: would be
5: correct.
4: Your take-home pay. So that would put you at about 40%, not 50. But still, it's very tough. And so the principle is when your house payment is too big a percentage of your take-home pay, you become mathematically what we call house poor. You don't have any wiggle room to do anything else. How much debt have you paid off, and how long did it take you in this recent debt run you did?
5: We paid off around $120,000 in the last 8 months.
4: While fighting this big mortgage?
5: Yes, sir.
6: Dang. Did y'all sell anything?
5: One of Dave's probably, I had a Shelby GT500 that I had a loan on, but I did have a decent amount of equity in that car, so that helped pay off some other debt.
6: Okay. Yeah, it's just a lot.
4: How much of the 120 was that?
5: We sold for $94,000.
4: Yeah, I was thinking.
5: But I did owe $65,000 on
4: it. So 94 of the 120 was one stroke. Okay.
5: Yep.
4: Because you threw the rest of it at another debt. Yeah, so your equity.
5: Well, 94 is what I sold the car for. I'm sorry.
4: I know, but you threw the other, you paid off the car and you took the other 34 and put it on debt, right?
5: Yeah, correct.
4: So of the 120, 94 was just simply moving the Mustang. Yeah. Wow. That made you cry a little, but it was also a brilliant move. Okay. Other than that, then, so that leaves you with $30,000 you reduced during that same 8 months while having this big mortgage. What else did you sell?
5: That was the only thing we sold. We did have savings. Like I said, we were very new to this.
4: How much was in savings?
5: We had $175,000 in savings.
4: So you pulled that out and paid off the rest of this?
5: Correct.
4: So you did not cash flow any of this debt reduction then?
5: No.
4: Okay. So we're back to the mortgage being a problem.
6: So what's left in savings?
5: Between the emergency fund and just a high yield savings, around $125,000.
4: What's your balance on your mortgage?
5: $700,000.
4: What's your interest rate?
5: 7%.
4: You might consider dropping another $100 on that and refinancing it. You can get a lot. You probably get a 5.5 this week on a 15-year fix.
5: That was one of our thoughts.
4: Better interest rate and recast the mortgage, because you're throwing $100 or $150 at the thing, getting it down to $550. I think we got a workable deal. Do you like the house?
5: That's another part my wife and I were talking about. We're both saved last year, and it's a nice house, but we really like to simplify our life, and we want to be able to kind of give more right now. So we're kind of...
4: Well, I mean, if you want to sell it anyway, that's okay.
6: Yeah.
4: I was fighting to keep it for a minute, thinking you wanted to keep it. But if you want to sell it anyway, it makes the whole equation, right? But as far as it because of this percentage of your real take-home pay, not counting 401k and health insurance, probably not. But if you want to sell it and downsize to get a simplified life, use the equity from the house, get a lower interest rate, use the $100 and some change, maybe $150 out of savings, dump it on there. I mean, you're going to have a lot more wiggle room if you do that, obviously.
5: Yeah. So we have had the house listed for the last month, and we've had 10 or 12 showings, and it's looking like, after talking with our realtor, we probably, since the house is so new, it hasn't quite built up equity. We bought this before we knew anything about you and didn't put any money down. We'll probably have to pay somewhere around $50,000 to get out of it. That's the part we're struggling with. Is that smart, or do we stick it out and wait for equity to build, or do we just pay the stupid tax?
4: You don't have to sell it to get ahead. You're going to prosper because you've been willing to make sacrificial moves. You're being very intentional about everything. You know your numbers. I think you're going to be okay if you keep it. I would consider refinancing it and putting $100 or $150 down on the balance and putting it at a 5.5 on a 15-year. I would consider doing that.
6: How old are you guys,
4: seriously,
6: David?
4: Get in touch with Churchill Mortgage and see if they can help you with that.
6: How old are you guys?
5: I am 30 and my wife is 28.
6: Okay.
4: Yeah. I probably would do that and then sit there for 2 years.
6: Mm-hmm.
4: And then if I'm still feeling a pinch and I want to still feeling this push to simplify,
6: have some equity,
4: then sell it and you'll probably make some money.
6: Yeah.
5: Okay.
6: Yeah. And I was going to say, I mean, if you guys, your voice is deep, David. I was like, I don't know. He could be 55. He could be 25. I don't know how old this guy is. Because if you were closer to even retirement age, right, and you didn't have a lot saved or something like that, right, and there may be a big financial move you guys do to stockpile some money if you were close to that.
4: But
6: you're fine. You're 30. So yeah, that's that would be another element of why I could see someone wanting to simplify to get more cash flow to start investing more. But you guys are great. At 30.
4: You're doing the good news about every single thing we ask you, you knew the answer. You're on it. You're dialed in. And that's half the battle. Emily's in Montreal. Hi, Emily. How are you?
7: Hi, Dave. Good, thanks. How are you?
4: Better than I deserve. What's up?
7: So I just exited baby step 2 on Thursday of last week, and yesterday my car was stolen. That was my only debt. And I'm expecting about $45,000 to $50,000 payout from insurance because it was stolen. And I'm at a crossroads of what to do with that. Either do I get the exact same car that was stolen, which I loved so much, do I take this opportunity to maybe downsize my car and use the money for something else, like starting a business or anything else, or do I potentially just stay in my current job and
4: what's your household income?
7: Efficient? I make $60,000 a year.
4: You don't need a $45,000 car if you make $60,000, even if it's paid for.
7: I know I don't. So, I'm driving like 1,000 kilometers a week to go to work.
4: Don't want to destroy a $1,000 car. I mean, a $45,000 car driving that much if you're that broke. No. So, yes, I would move down in car. We don't tell people to buy more than half their annual income in cars. And so that means you take 30 of the 45 at a max and buy a two-year-old version of what you just had stolen. Wow, what a story. Just got out of debt and they stole my car.
6: I stole my car. Yeah, use the rest as an emergency fund, Emily. Then you're on the baby step four.
4: There you go.
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3: This program is designed to provide accurate and authoritative information with regard to the subject matter covered. This information is given with the understanding that neither the host nor the station is engaged in rendering legal, accounting, or other professional advice. Since the details of your situation are fact-dependent, you should additionally seek the services of a competent professional.
4: Michael is in Billings, Montana. Hey, Michael, what's up?
9: Hey, Dave, how are you doing?
4: Better than I deserve. How can I help?
9: Hi, so I'm 26, and I'm looking to get engaged here soon. But my girlfriend and I, we have very different net worths, and I was curious what or how you would look at setting up a prenup.
4: What does very different net worth mean?
9: I was very blessed. My grandparents did very well. I have a $550,000 paid for house, about $50,000 in a truck. I also have about $135,000 between my 401k and my various accounts. I also have $350,000 in leftover in a college fund. She is currently in PA school, and she will be coming out of school with about $120,000 to $150,000 in debt.
4: What do you make?
9: I make about I'm in sales, so $120,000 to $150,000 a year.
4: Okay.
9: She will be making about.
4: If I were in your shoes, I would get so comfortable with this lady in order to marry her that I don't need a prenup. You don't have enough net worth to fool with it.
9: Okay.
4: If you can't get $600,000 worth of comfortable with somebody, you don't need to marry them.
9: Okay.
4: If you had $60 million from your grandparents, we'll talk about a prenup.
9: But okay.
4: $600K, no. Okay. I wouldn't. Would you, Rachel?
6: No. I mean, the only thing I could think of, if I'm in her shoes, and the script was flipped, and I'm marrying a guy, he's coming out, and I had built a life for me, and I had bought my own home, and I had done some big things. I could see, like, the home, for instance, maybe, if something were to ever happen. Because the thing that's hard with prenups is, like, the laws in every state with divorce are different, okay? And so there's going to be something that is going to happen if that happens. So are you proactive about that on the front end? Up to you. People nowadays are getting more and more comfortable with it because people are getting married later with some established financial life versus two 21-year-olds who have nothing and they're, you know, getting married. So more and more we get this call. And I think I had a pretty black and white take on it for years of like, nope, nope, nope, nope. And now there's just a part of me that I'm like, maybe one part of this that you're like, yeah, if something were to happen, I have built a life, right? I mean, I know people that have their own businesses and that kind of thing. I don't know.
4: If you've got a substantial net worth, I'm not, your grandparents blessed you. There's no question about that. But this is about $600,000, and you know, it's okay if you get one.
6: It's more like $1 million. He has a $550,000 home, $135,000, $350,000, and everything together.
9: Yeah.
6: It's probably more like $1 million.
4: Okay. If you want to do it, it's okay. I just want you to be really, really sure that the problem is everybody throws this subject against the wall as if it solves something.
6: Yeah, yeah.
4: And I don't want you to think it solves anything.
6: Yeah.
4: All it solves for is if you divorce, it doesn't mean that you've actually sat down and got to know each other. It doesn't mean that you sat down and agreed, okay, here's how we're going to spend the parent, my grandparents' money that they gave me is going to pay off your student loans when we come home from the honeymoon. You got to solve for that emotionally.
6: Yeah. And that's a blessing.
4: By the way, I would do that.
6: Yeah, 100%. 100%.
4: Definitely. 100%. You got $350,000 in a college account.
6: Yes.
4: You can use it for your spouse, and I'd pay off that debt in about 20 seconds. And, you know, that kind of stuff.
6: Yeah,
4: and
6: yeah,
4: you got to emotionally, is this relation, because the only chance you have in a culture that hates marriage for your marriage to last is you got to be willing to die for them. You got to be willing to take a bullet for them.
6: Mm-hmm.
4: You got to be, it's all in, ride or die, as Deloney says. This is, we're in. And so the problem with the prenup is it's kind of got one foot in a boat, one on the dock. You know, and it's like, you know, and I want you to go all in. And then if you've emotionally, relationally, with some good marriage coaching, counseling, solve for all the all in part, and you're ready to write a check, pay off for student loans when you get back from the honeymoon. And then, and if on top of that, you want to do a prenup, okay. That I'm not going to yell at you for that.
6: Yeah.
4: For $1 million. But, I really want you to, think that through.
6: Yeah, because I think what, and again, I'm like saying this out loud as I'm like processing it, because I think to the downside of people that do prenups, so that's probably a generalization, but is that you're starting out emotionally saying, financially, this is mine, and this is you over here. And that can tend to then go into the marriage where that's financially, where we say, no, you're all in. So if you had if you did do a prenup and you're like, if the worst of the worst of the worst happens, and the, you know, we do the divorce, you know, court or whatever, and this is how assets are divided. But inside the marriage from that point on, we are commingling finances. Mine is what's mine is yours. Yes. And net worth, that everything then is together.
4: Yeah.
6: And I don't know how that plays. I don't know. But so that's my caution with it too. I don't like that. I don't like that emotional hurdle. But yet, again, I mean, I'm like, I can't help myself. But when we sit on this side of the desk, we have so many calls of people who have walked through divorce and all, you know what I mean? And someone that brings in something or had a business. I mean, I've had, people in my own life, and that's happened too. And you're just like, man.
4: Yeah, yeah. What I always want to do is force people to set that aside and act like it's not there.
6: Yeah.
4: And get okay with that.
6: Yes.
4: And that level of commitment.
6: Yeah.
4: And then, if you want to do it, fine. But what it does, it keeps people from going deep.
6: Right, right.
4: It keeps them from going to ground floor. And you got to do that for your marriage to have a chance in a
6: unity.
4: In a culture where marriage we're at war against marriage. I mean, it's crazy.
6: It's just not a priority for some people. You know what I mean?
4: Exactly.
6: Yeah.
4: Well,
6: yeah.
4: But, you know, the other one that's interesting, Rachel, on that side of the thing, of course, when I started a long time ago, I just said never do a prenup.
6: Yeah.
4: On the basis of what we've just been saying.
6: Yes.
4: But then I ran into weirdness where somebody's got $2 or $3 million and the other one's broke.
6: Mm-hmm.
4: And it's not the person, usually. It's like I find out that there's a weird brother-in-law or cousin in the mix.
6: Mm-hmm.
4: You know, and it's like it just cleans up the external family.
6: Because what, the brother-in-law?
4: The prenup, you're like, I can't touch it. It's not mine.
6: Mm.
4: You know, so her crazy brother, you know, starts coming at the new husband.
6: And it's like, I want to do this.
4: It's handled. It's already handled. You can't get to it. So you got, because there's crazy in every family. And if you think there's not, it's you, you know. So, that's what you're looking for. And then Deloney and I were having this discussion. He's doing all this marriage research right now. And he had a guy come at him. And we had this great discussion the other day when we're traveling together. And that a guy made the point that a prenup is like a will. Because if you don't do a will, the state has a set of laws on how your assets will be divided.
6: Yeah, that's right.
4: If you don't do a prenup, the state has a set of laws in divorce of how you're going to be divided.
6: Yeah.
4: And they said, but we tell everybody to do a will to pre-plan.
6: Yeah.
4: So the state is not in charge.
6: But you are 100%.
4: And so if you want to be anti-government, Dave is about as anti-government as anybody you'll ever meet. Classic hillbilly, right? Like, you know, don't like them revenuers.
6: Yeah.
4: And so, you know, that kind of stuff. And so if you want to be real anti-government, Dave, you would do everybody a prenup so the government's not deciding.
6: The one deciding.
4: And that's an interesting philosophical discussion.
6: Yes.
4: It didn't sway me, but it's worth talking about.
6: But also, you're 100% going to die, so you're 100% going to use your will.
4: That's what I said. That was part of my answer, too.
6: That's a good point. But that's my thing, too. And honestly, the reality we live in today, people are getting married later and they're coming in established with something.
4: But that adds to the danger because you've got this independence.
6: Yes.
4: And in order to have a quality relationship, that has to go away.
6: Yeah. Yeah.
4: You have to become interdependent to have a quality relationship.
6: Yes.
4: Submit yourselves one to another, Ephesians says, mm-hmm. right? There's a submission to each other, not a I'm over here and I'm established, you know, and that's a spirit that's got to be broken.
6: And again, I don't know the laws of this. We're going in circles here.
4: No, but, I like it.
6: Could the prenup be right? If you started a business, right? And it's killing it and you're the owner of it, but you get married. Could the prenup say in the middle of divorce, you don't get to touch the business. It's mine. But in the marriage, what I bring home, it's everyone. So that makes sense.
4: Like, you could do that. You could do
6: that. The dividing line. I don't know. How to stay unified in the marriage, but also.
4: But I would also add that from today forward, the marriage grows partially because of the marriage.
6: Oh, the value of the business.
4: The business grows partially because of the value of marriage adding to the business.
6: I think that's fair.
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1: 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This information is given with the understanding that neither the host nor the station is engaged in rendering legal, accounting, or other professional advice. Since the details of your situation are fact-dependent, you should additionally seek the services of a competent professional.
2: Welcome back to the Ramsey Show in the Fairwinds Credit Union studio. Rachel Cruz is my co-host today. I'm Dave Ramsey. Brandon is in Chicago. Hi, Brandon. How are you?
3: Hi, Dave. Hi, Rachel.
2: What's up?
3: I'm doing pretty good.
2: Good.
3: My fiance and I are getting married in about 4 weeks' time now.
4: Oh, congratulations.
3: Thank you. We are looking to buy a house. I've done your financial piece twice. She's done it once. We've done all the baby steps. We're investing, got emergency funds, got a decent stack of cash piled up, and we just don't want to make the wrong decision on buying a house, and everything seems out of reach.
2: What's your combined income's going to be?
3: We'll be about 120. Mm-hmm. I don't want to base it off that because we would like to start having children sooner rather than later. Mm-hmm. So I'd like to base it off mine, which is currently 70. Mm-hmm. So yeah.
2: And how much cash do you have saved?
3: About 70 grand.
2: Good for you. Good for you. Okay. My screen says you're in Chicago. Chicago proper?
3: Northwest Indiana.
2: Okay. But the Chicago greater metro area?
3: Yes.
2: Okay. Probably not going to buy a house on 70,000 in the greater metro area of Chicago.
4: And honestly, not always because of house prices, but the property tax. People that we know move from Chicago, it's not even the price of the home. It's keeping up.
2: The taxes.
4: The taxes itself are what's impossible.
2: Now, if you're in Indiana and you get across the line out of Illinois, is that where you are?
3: Yes, I'm in Northwest Indiana.
2: Well, that helps with the tax issue then.
4: Yeah.
2: But but still, you're in a major metro market that's a very expensive city. It's one of the largest cities in the world. And so that's expensive real estate. You're probably also not going to buy in San Francisco, San Diego, or Manhattan
4: or
2: Miami. 70 grand a year, or Miami on 70 grand a year,
4: or Nashville, Tennessee.
2: You can buy in Nashville, Tennessee.
4: Outskirts.
2: But the point is that's what you're facing. So what you want is some things that aren't compatible. You want her to be able to stay at home and live in an area that your income won't afford you to buy a home. And so you're going to make a choice here somewhere. And if you want her to stay at home, you're going to move further out.
3: Mm-hmm.
2: You're going to move out to the country.
4: Or you guys, save like crazy for 2-3 years. You know what I mean? Keep stacking cash and seeing what.
3: Yeah.
4: What happens there?
3: I don't mind the country at all. We're looking even further south and further east.
4: What are the average prices of the homes you're looking at then?
3: For a basic fixer upper, you're at least 250.
2: Oh, definitely.
4: Yeah.
2: You are you're not in the Chicagoland for that. Okay. All right. Good. And you can do that. You could probably pull that off. But
3: even at 250, I feel like that puts our mortgage above, the recommended 25% of the income.
2: Yeah, it won't for now, but it would when she quits.
3: And then that also, the $250,000 house is going to require us to put money up front to fix whatever's broken in the house.
2: Be careful. Just be careful.
3: They're not nice houses.
2: Yeah, be careful. I mean, it can be done, but as you figured out, with the numbers you're giving me, you're being very wise, okay? But I thought you were talking about I can't afford a $700,000-$800,000 house, and I'm saying, yeah, you can't.
3: No.
2: But you know that's where I was. Mm-hmm. But the there's in the real estate field, urban growth, there's a thing we call the ring theory, and with exceptions, but as a general rule, if you drop a pebble in the central business district, the main downtown area, every ring that pebble, the water goes out, gets cheaper, with the exception of mountains for views and lakes and golf courses. But if you stay away from those three things, it gets cheaper as you go out until you touch another area. That's another metro area. But, mm-hmm. you know, to live in the close proximity to downtown Chicago is much more expensive than it is to live 50 miles outside over in Indiana. You know, as you have found, you already have realized that, whether you realized it or not.
4: Yeah.
2: But that's what you're seeing. So just be careful and be thoughtful, and you already are doing that. I think you're going to be okay.
4: And know, Brandon, too, you know, your income will continue to go up, too. So that 25% doesn't stay stagnant at a house payment, right? Because, I mean, if you guys bring home, you know, $5,000 a month, for instance, you know, off yours, you're looking at a $2,000. Payment.
2: $1,250.
4: So, but think that you're 70, hopefully will be 75 soon, and then 8, you know what I mean? You will continue to go up.
2: Exactly. It's not, the thing you got to remember about personal finance, it's a film strip. It's not a snapshot. It's a moving target. Everything's moving over time, and you're not stuck there. But just continue to be thoughtful about it, and don't just throw up your hands. What we want to coach people about on this affordability in air quotes discussion is to say, well, you know, I don't have math doesn't count because I want a house.
4: Mm-hmm.
2: And that's what we want to stop you from doing and say, well, in my area, and math doesn't, and he's not saying any of that. He's saying he's being very wise and thoughtful about mm-hmm. how he's approaching it.
4: Mm-hmm.
2: But we run into these people that, when I want something and I can't afford it, I don't know about you, but I kind of have this little drama queen fit. Like a little child having a hissy fit,
4: mm-hmm.
2: like down inside of me. You know, I want that, and I can't afford it. I want that, and I can't afford it.
4: Mm-hmm.
2: And I deserve it because I work so hard.
4: Yeah.
2: Oh, brother.
4: Well, so I just did quick math here. So if his payment was, $2,000, in today's market, it would be a $275,000 to $340,000 home. So,
2: But he's making, they're currently making $120,000.
4: That's right.
2: They're
4: that's
2: not
4: right.
2: even married.
4: So that,
2: and they're already having kids in their head.
4: Oh,
2: yeah,
4: that's true.
2: They're engaged. I mean,
4: that's right. I know.
2: So he's way projecting out into the future on this.
4: That's the thing too. Is like if you guys waited 2 to 3 years to buy a home, you're okay.
2: Or buy the house now on 120.
4: Yeah.
2: And 2 or 3 years before she comes home.
4: Yes.
2: By then you're making 80, and you've got everything stabilized.
4: It's all gonna be fine. That's
2: you're
4: right.
2: going to be okay.
4: Yes.
2: But just don't. You know,
4: you hate the complaining. You do, Dave.
2: I do.
4: And I get it. But
2: no,
4: also,
2: I
4: there
2: hate
4: is,
2: the drama queen because it's inside
4: you hate,
2: of me, too.
4: I know.
2: It's inside of me. All of us have to. It's called growing up.
4: It is. But also, I think we can all say out loud, it is. You hate when I say this, but it is true. It is harder today.
2: I know.
4: Because of the income and the like.
2: I know.
4: So we acknowledge it. But it is hard and it sucks.
2: As a general rule.
4: But that
2: doesn't mean you get a pass on math.
4: You don't get a pass.
2: And you get to go destroy your life because I want something.
4: No, you don't. I know. But it's like a man, this is not what it was. And now we have to move forward. That is why I hate when people just complain on Instagram or TikTok about it. And there's no solution. And we try to give solutions to say, hey, you're going to have to move out further.
2: The solution is exactly the same one in college. Where you buy changes everything.
4: Yeah.
2: Mm-hmm. You can't call me up and say, I want to live in Silicon Valley.
4: Be James and just live in a...
2: Where's James?
4: It's not a tiny home.
5: It's a log cabin.
2: James has a log cabin. So there you go.
4: We love it.
2: He's a homesteader.
4: He is.
2: I didn't know.
4: James?
2: Mm-hmm.
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1: 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Since the details of your situation are fact-dependent, you should additionally seek the services of a competent professional.
2: 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Go check it out. It's pretty cool. Thousands of people are using it every day. It's crazy, y'all. I mean, they're blowing up. All right, Rachel is in West Virginia. Hi, Rachel. How are you?
9: I'm good. How are you?
2: Better than I deserve. How can I help?
9: Okay, so I'm having a hard time making the best financial decision for my future. So right now, I'm currently a waitress making around 100K a year. I've probably made a little over 40-some this year so far.
2: Good for you. You're working hard.
4: Good for you.
9: But I've been considering going to nursing school, and that would be $25,000 for just the LPN program, but it would also be making less money than I make now.
2: No, not much. You're working a lot of hours to make 100K on tables. How many hours you work in a week?
9: So I'm only working like 38 to 40 hours.
2: You got a good restaurant.
9: Okay. Yeah.
2: It's a high ticket item. All right. Nice place.
4: What's the nursing position you're looking at? What's market value for that job per year?
2: 80 to 100.
4: Rachel.
9: So the LPN program is 25,000, and it says the average salary for that is 50. But then if you would go back and get your RN, which sometimes you can get a job that would pay for that part of the schooling, mm-hmm. then it is usually around 100K.
4: Okay. Have you called around different places of employment that you would probably be interested in and talk to anyone about what they're – are you just finding these stats online?
9: So I was already accepted into the LPN program, and that is the one that is 25,000. And then they told me after I would graduate the LPN program, if I would accept a job, most jobs would pay to go back to get your RN.
2: Agreed.
4: Mm-hmm.
2: But most jobs pay more than 50 on LPN too.
9: Yeah.
2: And the other thing is you can get all the work you want. Nursing is possibly one of the most stable. I mean, I've been doing this 30 years, and I've never heard of a single year when there was an overage of nurses. There's always a shortage. So you can always land a job. There's a lot of different kinds of jobs you can do as a nurse. And you can work at a doctor's office Monday through Friday and work ER and clean up on the weekends if you want to stack some cash for a short time as a part-time gig once you've got your degree. So I love nursing.
4: Yeah, and the 50 a year, Rachel, is only
2: right.
4: Well, let's say it is. It's only for a second because you're going to be there. They're going to pay for you to go to school, and then you'll jump in salary. You know what I mean? Like, it's a stepping stone if it is. It's not going to be your forever salary.
9: Yeah.
4: So that's how I would look at it, if that is the case in West Virginia where you are, versus waitressing. I mean, the fact you made $100,000 is amazing,
2: yeah.
4: But that's probably capped, right? Like that's probably, you can only work, you know, so much doing that. And so I do wonder.
2: Now, I don't think you've got a chance to go to 150 there, do you?
9: Yeah, no, and it really could end any time. That's just that restaurant. If that would close, then I'd be through.
4: Yeah, that's right. Yeah. So, but I would call around too, Rachel, because them just throwing numbers out at the school, I probably would do my own research too, just to be curious about what people are paying.
2: And it also depends on whether you're, you know, how rural an area of West Virginia you're in.
4: Mm-hmm.
2: Okay, if you're in small town West Virginia in the mountains, yeah, 50 might be right. But if you're in a metro area, it's more like 60 or 80.
9: Okay.
2: All right, and because we work with nurses all the time. I mean, I'm just from a wealth building perspective, a mm-hmm. stable perspective. You always have work perspective. You can choose the environment you want to be in. Perspective. It's a great career.
9: Okay, and then my other question is. Would you get, so with it being $25,000, would you get a loan to
2: no.
9: make sure you had money during
2: never
9: school?
2: Never going to tell you get a loan.
9: Out of cash?
2: We never tell anybody get a loan.
9: Okay.
2: No, we always want you to be debt free. You got some money stacked, don't you?
9: Yeah. I mean, I paid off all of my credit cards and my car. And
2: okay, good.
9: Yeah, I just stacked.
2: But you're making 100. You can stack up 25 by the time you need it.
9: Yeah.
2: If you just you're real mm-hmm. careful, that I'm so proud of you. Way to go. I mean, but the difference is.

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1: Too, because I think that's going to maybe, I think it's going to be more, you're going to see a better picture, not a worse picture than that 50.
2: And the
1: way
2: I would frame this differently in my head. Okay, like, I want to go back to school and pay $25,000 to make half of what I used to make. That's not the story here. Mm-mm. We would not tell you to do that. But I want to go back to, I want to pay $25,000 and go to school for a career that has a much better future and a higher upside financial. And
1: perks,
2: I might have to take
1: benefits,
2: a little bit
1: everything.
2: Of a step back temporarily.
1: Yep.
2: That's a different story.
1: Mm-hmm.
2: And you need to frame the decision making on that story, not on a, I just want to do what I love and I'm going to make half. That's not your story. You're not one of those. That's a Fruit Loop. You don't want to do that. Okay. I just want to follow my passion and be broke.
1: You get so annoyed with those people too.
2: I know. That's just dumb.
1: Dave has not been in the studio for a while. All of his grievances are coming out on this show. Whenever he comes back, he's always like, oh, those people annoyed me. I'm going to talk about those people.
2: I have not had a single person annoy me. No one has annoyed me.
1: No, people that complain about houses being high. You don't like them. You don't like the people that are like, I'm going to follow my passion.
2: It was that way when I left, and it was that way when I came back. I had nothing to do with while I was gone. But anyway, the people I've been with were very sweet. Thank you very much.
1: No, they weren't annoyed. I'm saying people in America that annoy you.
2: I know. I have not had any interaction with those people.
3: At least he's not spreading libel about my housing situation.
2: Yeah, right. Rachel, I didn't throw James's house under the bus. You took his log cabin and turned it into a tiny house.
1: James, I'm sorry. That's the wrong set of information.
2: James, he lives in a log cabin palace as far as I'm concerned.
1: I think he does. On acreage.
2: On acreage. Thank you very much.
1: Very nice.
2: Da-dun-da-dun-dun.
1: Very nice.
2: Dun. Ah, you got to love it.
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7: This program is designed to provide accurate and authoritative information with regard to the subject matter covered. This information is given with the understanding that neither the host nor the station is engaged in rendering legal, accounting, or other professional advice. Since the details of your situation are fact-dependent, you should additionally seek the services of a competent professional.
2: In the lobby of Ramsey Solutions on the debt-free stage, Aaron and Megan are with us. Hey, guys, how are you?
8: Good, how are you?
9: Great. I am so pumped to be here. I don't know if you can tell, but man.
2: Hey, we're honored to have you. Where do you guys live?
9: Richmond, Virginia.
2: All right, yeah. Fun. Well, welcome to Nashville. Good to have you. And how much debt have you two paid off?
8: $660,000.
2: Goodness gracious. How long did this take?
8: 4 years.
2: Whoa!
8: Wow.
2: All right, there's a story here. And your range of income during this 48 months?
8: Started around 240, ended up around 300.
2: Wow, what do y'all do for a living?
8: I'm a physician.
9: Mm-hmm. And I have a small business. We do screen print, embroidery, contract stuff, pallets and pallets of T-shirts.
2: And $660,000. I was going to guess mortgage, but then you said MD, so student loans or mortgage or both?
8: Both.
1: Oh, good.
2: Debt-free house and everything.
8: Hell yeah.
2: Woo!
1: Amazing.
8: Weirdos. Yep.
1: Oh!

0: Oh, there's the doctor's house. Okay, I see it now. All right.
1: We repainted.
0: Oh, I like it. I like it.
2: I like the blue shutters. Yes. I liked it.
0: That's fun.
2: Oh, y'all, that's
0: so
2: great.
0: So, congratulations. Thank How old are you two?
1: I'm almost 35.
3: 38.
0: And you have a paid-for house and a paid-for MD degree.
1: Mm-hmm.
0: Wow. How much of this was student loans? How much was the house?
1: The house was $317. The rest were student loans.
0: Whoa.
2: Dang. Oh, yeah. Half and half, basically.
0: About half, yeah. Wow. So you come out of med school, and he's printing T-shirts like a crazy man, like hand over fist, and you're going to work like all the time, and you're going to clean this mess up. And you went on, just plowed right on through the house and everything.
1: Yeah. Well, we only met like 5 years ago,
0: mm-hmm.
1: So he kind of buried into the debt.
3: Yeah.
0: Ah, okay.
2: He says, yeah.
3: So it was scary.
2: What caused you? Yeah, what happened? Okay, so that was four years ago. So what happened 4 years ago?
3: Well, we got married, and we start looking at this. You can reform. You know, you can reform. We've got all this stuff. We've got to get rid of it. It was real scary. It's just the daily compounding. I looked at those interest payments, and I was like, we got to get rid of this.
1: Yeah. I still had credit cards.
3: Yeah.
1: No debt, but credit cards.
3: Yeah. Mm-hmm.
1: And I had some savings, but I wasn't making any loan payments because they were in deferment.
0: Mm-hmm.
1: And so we just got every dollar we started, and it just
0: How'd you find us?
3: So I have been listening to you guys probably since 2012.
0: Mm-hmm.
3: So
1: he's a disciple.
3: Yeah, I'm a little bit of a disciple. I've always run my business that way, you know, debt free.
1: Yeah.
3: And always tried to keep my expenses low and you know.
0: Okay, so you knew the antidote and you were a wee bit excited.
3: Oh, I was so ready.
0: I bet you were over the top though.
3: Yeah.
0: Was he over the top?
1: He was him.
0: He was him.
2: We're going to just say 10% over the top. Not over crazy.
0: It's a good over
1: the
0: top.
1: That's the way I like him.
0: It's a good over the top. I mean, you came at her with like a fire hose, though, right? I mean, like.
3: Yeah. She was drinking from it, though.
0: Oh, okay.
3: I had her drinking from
0: she
3: it.
0: She was going for it.
3: Yeah.
0: Okay. So you'd had enough, too. You wanted out.
1: Oh, and, yeah.
0: Okay. So it wasn't a big argument or anything.
1: No,
0: it was just a big mountain.
3: No, that's one of our big strengths, I think, is, you know, we've always kind of been on the same page on money and we, you know.
2: It's awesome. Wait, so did you guys work extra? What was one of the big things you did that you were like, this helped so much? Was the income? I mean, you did great on the income
0: side.
2: Yeah,
0: drove
1: that
0: income.
1: He was
0: a
1: maniac. I mean, the first, you know, couple of years we were together, 100 hours a week. I mean, always at the shop, leaving the house at 3 a.m., getting home at 9 p.m.
2: Oh, my gosh.
1: Sunday to Saturday. I was doing telehealth. I was taking like 25 nights a month of hospice call.
0: Whoa.
1: I'm also in the reserve, so I drill 1 weekend a month. So we just were working nonstop.
2: Oh, my gosh.
3: 4 jobs.
1: Yeah.
0: Wow.
2: Oh, my gosh.
0: Did the reserves pick up any of this?
1: A little bit.
0: Okay.
1: Yeah.
0: Like a 10 grand hit or something?
1: Yeah, a couple loan repayments. Yeah.
0: Yeah, I thought they had a hit on that. Yeah, that's
2: so
0: good.
2: So what happens now? Now that everything, you've paid everything off, what does life look like? Because, I mean, that's intense, what you guys just explained.
3: Buy furniture?
1: Yeah. We still have one unfurnished room in our house. We took us 2 years to buy furniture after we bought it.
2: Yeah.
1: But, I mean, we have two boys who we absolutely love. Okay. Maybe want a third.
2: Yes.
1: And just get them set up for success.
3: Mm-hmm.
2: That's amazing. Yeah. And not working 90 hours, 100 hours a week.
3: Yeah, we want our time back.
2: It's amazing.
0: Get your life back. But now you earned it back and you're done. I mean, 4 years of hell and you're 100% free for the rest of your life. So what's this? What's the home worth probably?
1: It's in the fives.
3: Yeah.
0: Okay.
1: Yeah.
0: And how much you got built up in the nest eggs?
3: 150. What's in your 401?
1: Oh, yeah, like 180.
3: Yeah, 180 plus...
1: Yeah, it's all through work.
3: A little over two.
0: Okay. Yeah. All right. So you're right at millionaire status then.
3: Yeah, close. Yeah.
0: Baby steps millionaires, making a couple of hundred. You can do whatever you want to do the rest of your life. But you hit it hard there for a period of time.
3: Yeah.
1: A lot of mac and cheese.
0: Was it worth it?
3: I'm not eating any more mac and cheese.
0: Yeah. Was it worth it?
1: Absolutely.
3: Oh, absolutely. Yeah. Absolutely. It's the best thing we've ever done, you know, financially, but also for our marriage. It's helped
1: us
3: a lot. Communication. Mm-hmm. And just sticking to a plan and doing something together every month, you know, we're doing the budget, we're reconciling, you know, going through all the steps.
2: Walking through it all together. Mm-hmm. How old are the boys?
1: They're both under two, so 22 months and 8 months.
2: Okay, so they were all through this whole process. Toward the end of the journey, you were having babies too, which is a whole other feat, right?
1: Yeah.
2: Of doing all of that. So, gosh, you guys, you lived a lot of life in 4 years.
0: Congratulations.
2: Marriage and babies and debt-free.
1: Thank you.
0: What do you tell people if they say, can you do this? You tell them they can do it?
1: Yeah.
3: Absolutely.
1: It's temporary. Yeah. You know, just work your butt off and it's worth it.
3: Yeah, absolutely. You can do it. dedication. You have to believe in yourself and go for it and don't stop and keep working through the baby steps.
1: Yep. And that's all about messaging. So we just called ourselves broke. Like, no, we can't have that. We're broke.
3: I've
0: told MDs that before when they call in. It's good for them to hear that sometimes. You are a broke doctor. Yeah, but you're not. And here's what's interesting, too. We were talking about this affordability thing a while ago.
2: Mm-hmm.
0: Their home is, you know, when they bought it, wasn't a half million. It was probably 300. And it's a half million dollar house today. And she's a doctor.
2: Mm-hmm.
0: Hello. Okay. I mean, this is not.
2: Yeah.
0: You chose where you were living and what neighborhood you bought in.
2: Wisdom, yeah.
0: You didn't go buy a house five times that size, which your contemporaries probably did. People came out of med school with you. They're still sitting with 300. And then they put $1 million mortgage to go with it to prove I'm a stupid doctor. And that's because doctors are notoriously bad with money. And so that the people that graduate with you, instead, you went the other way and they're acting like somehow you're, you know, like, but now you're free.
2: That's right.
0: And
2: that's
0: worth $1 million and going to be worth $2 million in a heartbeat. The way you're going. So congratulations. I'm very proud of y'all. It's worth pointing out that y'all made great choices along the way here. And that's also what got you there.
2: Yeah. You could make this. We have people calling that make 300 and they have nothing. You know what I mean? They're stressed out and they're living paycheck to paycheck. So you guys, you killed it. Absolutely. Did y'all have people cheering you on during this?
1: Oh yeah.
3: Yeah.
1: Absolutely. Yep. Family.
3: Yeah. We have a lot of people in our corner.
1: Yep.
2: That's great. Oh, you guys.
0: A few people rolling their eyes.
3: Mm-hmm. Yeah. There's those.
1: And a few people who have followed by example, just hearing our story now they're paying off their debts. So.
0: Hey, I like it. That's great. Good. That's good. Oh. Well, that if we can infect the medical community with this, it would be awesome.
2: What a weird word to say about the medical community.
0: I chose it carefully.
2: I was like, No pun intended.
0: Want it to be contagious.
2: Pun intended.
0: We want this to be contagious in the medical community. Well, way to go, you guys. Very, very proud of you.
2: Thanks for coming on and sharing your story.
0: How does it feel right now, standing here?
1: Surreal.
3: Absolutely surreal, what you said. Yeah, it's wild. I never thought that I would be up here. It's cool. Yeah.
0: It's kind of like you were driving 160 miles an hour and then you stopped.
3: Yeah.
0: And you went, whoa, those white lines aren't a solid line. Who knew? Yeah, that's amazing. Well, way to go, you guys. Congratulations.
1: Thank you. Very
0: proud of you. Aaron and Megan, Richmond, Virginia. 660,000 paid off. House and everything, including medical school debt, all done in 48 months, making 240 to 300. The secret sauce is working together, and all they did was work all the time until they cleaned it up. But they're 35 years old, and they're free, and they're Baby Steps millionaires. Count it down. Let's hear a debt-free scream.
4: Three, two, one.
5: We're debt-free!
0: Yeah! I love it! Way to go!
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2: Today's question is from Shauna in Arizona. My husband and I are in the process of selling a home that we purchased 10 years ago. We'll be moving to another state in a few years and we'll rent until we're ready to make the move. As we consider setting aside a proceeds from this sale for a few years, what is the best type of account to park it in? Should we put it in high yield savings, CDs, individual stocks, or is there some other option that we should consider? So the honestly, the two places when you think about putting money aside is either savings is one category, and then investment is another category. So anytime you put money into the market would be considered an investment. So whether we never would recommend individual stocks, but anything, whether it's mutual funds, index funds, and kind of our rule of thumb is if you're not going to use the money for 4 to 5 years, then yeah, you could probably invest it and ride the market out because there'll be lows and highs. And so you want to make sure that, just like a home, right? You wouldn't buy a home and when there's no equity, turn around and sell it. So if you are going to use the money in around 4 years or less, then a high yield savings account is where I would park it. And our friends at Fairwinds have a great smart bundle where you can get a no fee checking account. I think it's up to 10 high yield savings accounts you can have within your name. And then the Ramsey Bieber debit card with that too. But a high yield savings is where I would park it. If you're going to use that money, you said a few years, so I'm assuming that's 2 to 3. So I would just throw it in a high yield savings account.
0: Yeah, that's the safe thing. If you're willing to take the risk, the longer you leave it alone, the more I would lean towards something like just an S&P 500. Okay, 97% of the 5 year periods in the stock market's history have made money. So you wouldn't lose money 97 times out of 100 if you left it alone 5 years or more. That's why Rachel said that's investing. Now, if you do it 4 years, what's the number? I don't remember the probability on that one. Or 3 years, what's the number? I don't know. But, I mean, the last 3 years have been, 25, 24, and
2: crazy.
0: 18.
2: Crazy.
0: But that's not normal. But if you'd left the loan for 3 years and you'd been in the market, you'd have had that versus high yield savings.
2: Mm,
0: that obviously,
2: true.
0: Looking back, would have been smart. But you don't know that. It could be down for 3 years, too. So, but the number of down periods in a long period of time is very, very low. So if to the extent you can afford to lose a little bit of it and be comfortable, then you can go with an S&P 500 index fund. So you just kind of got to work that through. And figure it out. But if you're just even the tiny little bit scared, high yield
2: savings. Yeah, you're not with that kind of stuff. If you had 3 years, would you throw it in the S&P?
0: I might go 50-50.
2: Okay.
0: Mm-hmm. If you got, let's say they got $500,000 out of this house or something like that.
2: Yeah.
0: I might put $250,000 in the S&P and $250,000 in the high yield.
2: Yeah.
0: Kind of hedge my bets a little bit.
2: But if you're going to be turning around and buying a house in the next couple of months,
0: obviously,
2: it would just be high yield. But over a little bit more period. So, yeah, I think you're... That's true.
0: Yeah, three years or more, I start to think about some portion of it being in there. 5 years or more, I'm putting all of it in there.
2: What is, do you have the stats off the top of your head on election years? Is it usually down, election years?
0: No, it's usually up.
2: It is up, okay.
0: Yeah.
2: I was just wondering, not that you can time the market, but.
0: I wouldn't. Now, midterms, I don't know. I haven't looked at that.
2: I just wonder if
0: midterms. We got midterms in the fall.
2: In the political cycle.
0: I don't usually use that as a measure anyway.
2: But I just didn't know if you were like heading into a year, if you're like, let me hold off for a few months and see the landscape of the world. I don't know.
0: Every time I
2: try to do that,
0: every time
2: work.
0: I try to do that, I lose money.
2: It doesn't
0: so,
2: work.
0: So I guess wrong, whichever way it is.
2: Yeah,
0: so
2: yeah.
0: I just quit doing that. I just quit saying, I started saying, okay, if I put $250,000 in and it goes down 10%, I lost $25,000 out of my $500,000.
2: Yep.
0: I'm okay. Didn't kill me.
2: Right.
0: Okay.
2: Hurts.
0: Yep. But that would be highly unusual.
2: Yes.
0: Okay. Very unusual 3 year period of time.
2: Yes.
0: Like almost never happens. Okay.
2: That's funny.
0: So, but if you thought about it that way, but so that's kind of how I gauge it is if I lost something that was an unusually bad loss.
2: Yeah.
0: It's still not that much.
2: That's right. You know what? That literally just happened to me in Winston. We opened up an S&P 500 thing to throw some money in. Because we were looking at diversification, a couple of things. And we had never really done that. We had other investments, like 401ks, Roths, and then another account that we just would put. So we're like, we'll have another one, brokerage account, because Winston may buy, something out of it with his real estate stuff. And I'm not lying, you guys. We put some money in. We moved it from a high-yield savings into this.
0: And went down. I ran
2: happened like 5 days later, and Winston was like, just don't look at anything right now.
0: It didn't drop that much.
2: No, and then it came back, and
0: it dropped
2: fine.
0: Like 3%.
2: But I literally had to tell myself, Rachel, you do this for a living. It's okay. You just don't look. You ride the market. Don't jump off the roller coaster. But I thought out of all times in the last three years.
0: You picked the worst one.
2: I picked the, 4 days before. Who knew? And I was like, dadgum it.
0: Trump bombs Iran.
2: Oh,
0: just as you decide to be an investor.
2: Yeah.
0: But again, you can go back and look at those charts. That's an interesting thing to do since the first of the year.
2: But it hurts.
0: Go back and look, and you go, okay, we put $100,000 in, and I lost $6,000.
2: Mm-hmm.
0: You're okay.
2: Yeah, and now it's back
0: over
2: what it was.
0: It just pisses you off.
2: Yes.
0: You know, and it hurts your feelings. But it's not, the actual math is not devastating.
2: No, it's your hard-earned money. And when you're like seeing,
0: it should be going the other way.
2: Yeah.
0: And I don't want it to go that way. And it hasn't now. It's back up.
2: That's right. No, everything's fine. But I had that about a few days of thinking, dadgummit.
0: You know, I did that, come to think of it, I dropped a chunk in about the time Trump decided to do tariffs.
2: Oh, yeah.
0: And there was, you know, and then it came right back up and through the roof. But it like for just a moment there, the market just decided to go.
2: And that's really why I'm like, I don't. People ask, do you check the market?
0: No.
2: Look, and I'm like, I really don't.
0: No.
2: I look at our accounts once a year.
0: Yep.
2: And this was like literally the only time in our 16 years of marriage of doing this.
0: If you're
2: together,
0: checking the account every day, you're a day trader.
2: Yes,
0: and they all lose money.
2: Yes, and you can't do that. So, you park it for long term. It's going to go up and down.
0: That's the plan. Charles is in Boston. Hey, Charles, what's up?
4: How are you?
0: Better than I deserve. How can we help?
4: So I guess essentially my question is, I grew up very privileged. I have about $9 million in investments all through trusts from my parents, my grandparents, a few years out of college. And
0: how old are you?
4: I do well. I'm 28.
0: Cool. Good for you.
4: Yeah, and I make around 80 to 90K a year.
0: Mm-hmm.
4: But I'm at this crossroads where I'm studying for my GMAT, and I'm hearing people talk less and less about the effectiveness of going to graduate school, at least for business, and whether or not I should just start my own company, start a business. Where do your thoughts lie, given I have such ample resources at my disposal and a safety net that can cushion any fall?
0: I wouldn't use that to make my decision. I would pretend like that money's not there and then go be a wise, heart-filled 28-year-old that kicks butt and takes names. Let that money be gravy that's in the background. You know, if you stumble and fall, you have a huge safety net, but that doesn't say, oh, you need to go in business and people who don't have $9 million don't need to go in business. No, you need to go in business if you're supposed to go into business. Business is hard. Business is thrilling. Business is fun. I've been an entrepreneur my whole life. I thoroughly encourage you to do it.
2: It's tiring.
0: You're going to have your boss is a butt. He'll drive you crazy when you own your own business. He'll work you to
4: and
0: death.
2: What kind of business do you want to open?
4: Unsure about that at the moment, but I know my knowledge and passion lies within the automotive industry.
0: Okay.
4: Whether it's maybe selling classic cars like my brother, starting a boutique.
0: That'd be fine. Go, you can do that. You can do that easy. And that's something you can test and get back out of. You don't have to say, I'll never go to graduate school. Instead, I'm going to sell classic cars. You can say, I'm going to try this. I'm going to experiment. If I don't like it, I can't make money at it, I'm not good at it, I'll try something else, and I'll experiment. That's what entrepreneurs do. Very seldom does what you set out to do end up being the thing you're doing 20 years later, because business and the environment changes too much. I think you ought to try it, but not based on the fact you got $9 million.
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0: 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I will sing to the Lord because He has dealt bountifully with me. 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
1: 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This information is given with the understanding that neither the host nor the station is engaged in rendering legal, accounting, or other professional advice. Since the details of your situation are fact-dependent, you should additionally seek the services of a competent professional.
2: Welcome back to the Ramsey Show in the Fairwinds Credit Union studio. Rachel Cruz is my co-host today. Samantha is in Dallas, Texas. Hi, Samantha. How are you?
3: I'm better than I deserve, but beautifully broken as well.
2: I understand. How can we help today?
3: So my husband, I've been a stay-at-home mom for 27 years. The last 20, I've been raising our disabled daughter, who passed away in September. I'm sorry.
2: Okay.
3: She passed away in September. My husband has a really long history of financial infidelity.
2: Stop just a second. Breathe.
3: Okay. I'm sorry.
2: It's okay. Get your breath back so we can hear you. So your daughter passed in September?
3: Yes.
2: What was her name?
3: Her name was Abby.
2: Mm. And what was her disability, honey?
3: She was a spastic quadriplegic with palsy.
2: And she lived 20 years?
3: She did.
2: Wow.
3: She did. Mentally, she was fine. But she couldn't walk. She was in a wheelchair her whole life. She mm-hmm. couldn't even turn over in bed. I did everything for her. So not only did I lose her, I lost my identity because I just don't know how to be normal anymore. Like, that's all I did was take care and fight for her and do for her.
2: And she's been gone for 7-8 months now, right?
3: But it feels like yesterday. It's just horrible. Mm. Anyway.
2: And so your husband was financial infidelity. You mean he's been doing all kinds of stuff financially that you didn't know about?
3: Yes, but he's done it our entire marriage. Like, our entire marriage, he'll get on eBay and he'll, like, lots of money, like thousands of dollars. Currently, right now, he has one book in his shopping cart with $6,000. In December of 24, he had $30,000 in all these loan places like op loans and finance places. And so we sold our oil leases so that we could get out of that debt. We sold our kids' future to clean up his mess. And I told him, if you ever do this again, I'm going to divorce you. Well, of course, he did it again in March. And right after our daughter died, he did it again in March. And I just happened to catch it because it went into his per diem account. He works out of town, and we have two separate accounts. His check has always gone into our joint account. I immediately transfer it to my account, which I pay the bills with. And I've done that after about the 10th time of all of this stuff he does. That's just how we did it, and I didn't care. That's how it's going to be. You're not going to have access to our bill money. But so anyway, this last loan in March, I got online to check his per diem account to make sure that his per diem had went in, and there was $12,000 in there. And so I called him, and I said, what is going on? Oh, I got a loan. I need to buy some books, and yada, yada, yada. So I went straight to the bank. I pulled out every penny except $100, and I told him. I said, this is what's going to happen here. We're going to pay this loan back, and you're going to sign a partition and exchange agreement and a special warranty deed putting our house and land, which is paid for in my name as my sole and separate property, or I'm going to take this $12,000 and I'm going to hire the best attorney in town, and I'm going to get it anyways. And so he agreed. I paid the loan back, and he did sign the partition and exchange agreement. Our house that is paid for is in my name. Our land that we owe $23,000 for is in my name. And I thought all was well. And so then on the 24th of April, we went to a retreat for bereaved parents. And the whole time he was in my ear about buying a truck. I want to buy a truck. And I'm like, listen, we're here for Matt and Abby. I've lost two kids. I've lost two children. Mm-hmm. And anyway, after the retreat, I got a lot out of the retreat for me. After the retreat, on the way to the airport, I told him, I said, listen, I want us to fight for our marriage. I told him, I said, I need you to know that I have stayed all of these years for Abby. And after her passing, when you did this crap in March, I stayed to protect her home because we built this house for her. Everything about it is handicap accessible. And I said, I stayed for her. And I said, I don't have to do either anymore. I don't have to. Like, I need you to fight for our marriage. I love you. The following Monday, last Monday, he went and got another loan, 30% interest, and he bought a truck in another town, another state, for $3,500. All of these parts are coming in. All this random stuff is coming in.
4: I'm confused, okay? So he has a very clear message from you as to what's going to happen. And
3: absolutely.
4: He does this anyway. So Dr. John Deloney says behavior is a language. So he's just saying goodbye, isn't he?
3: I know. Yes, he is. And so I've spoke with an attorney.
4: Okay.
3: And it's going to cost me $3,500.
4: Yeah, so what?
3: I have it, Dave. I'm trying to figure out. I have just a little bit of debt. I have.
4: Where's the $12,000 you're just talking about?
3: He spent it. He opened a separate account where because he works out of town. And so he went to the town in South Carolina.
4: No, honey, I'm not talking about that. I'm talking about the other money. You said you had $12,000 cash from the other deal.
3: No, I paid the loan back. I did.
4: You paid the loan off.
3: And repaid
4: so
3: the loan
4: back.
3: Yeah, yes. Okay. Because I was scared at that point that if.
4: Well, I mean, Samantha, this is a horrible situation.
3: Yes.
4: Y'all have gone through so much tragedy. And in the midst of that, he's not able to function, apparently.
3: No.
4: And
3: he's always been like this.
4: For whatever reason. And so you're calling it into it. And so, yeah, that's what you're doing. I mean, you're going to go get an attorney and they're going to advise you on how to do this. If you didn't sign the loan, you are not liable.
3: No, we are both on the loan. The land, so our house is paid for.
4: Uh-huh.
3: We bought a separate lot our house is on 3 acres. We bought an additional 3 acres.
4: I'll sell them both. It doesn't matter.
3: I can't, Dave. We
4: yes,
3: built
4: you
3: it
4: can.
3: For Abby. No,
4: Abby's not
3: I
4: there anymore, honey. Abby's
3: can't
4: in heaven.
3: I only owe $23,000. That's it.
4: I know.
3: That's it.
4: But you don't have to live there.
3: I'm not. That's not an option.
4: Okay.
3: I just can't do that.
4: The deal is this. As long as you have that property in his name, in any way, shape, or form in Texas, and you're married, you're going to have a problem. So you've got to decide.
5: Abby would want you happy, Samantha.
4: Yeah. And a house doesn't define. Abby's memory doesn't live in a house. Abby's memory lives in your mind and in your heart. And you're in an untenable situation, and you can't use Abby as a reason to stay in a situation where you're being abused, and not physically abused, but financially abused. And you're going to draw a line in the sand, and there's going to be some costs that go with that to get you this protection. You may or may not keep the house. I don't know if you can keep it or not. I'm not sure. But I want you to deal with this and quit trying to make him do stuff. You know, he has told you loud and clear what he's going to do. If you expect him to change under any circumstances, I mean, if he put all that, if he gave you the deed to everything of the house and you told him if he ever does it again, you're going to take it all, and then he goes and does it three more times after that, this guy's made a real clear statement.
5: Mm-hmm.
4: This is who I'm going to be. If you don't like it, tough. And so now you've got to decide what the rest of what the next chapter of your life looks like. What healing looks like over all of this, the marriage and the children.
5: Your purpose
4: and
5: for your life. You had an incredible purpose, Samantha.
4: Yeah.
5: Of being a caretaker and what the mom you were to your daughter. And now there's another purpose for you in the world.
4: Yep.
5: And to be the healthiest you, Samantha, it is to
4: next
5: get
4: chapter.
5: Out and define that. Yeah.
4: Next chapter.
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1: This program is designed to provide accurate and authoritative information with regard to the subject matter covered. This information is given with the understanding that neither the host nor the station is engaged in rendering legal, accounting, or other professional advice. Since the details of your situation are fact-dependent, you should additionally seek the services of a competent professional.
4: One of my best friends in the world, because I read one of his books 25 years ago, reached out to him, and we've ended up speaking on stages all over America for the last 25 years together. Been a part of the Ramsey family indirectly for a long, long time. Dr. Henry Cloud, acclaimed author and leadership expert, clinical psychologist, New York Times bestselling author many times over, 45 books, including the iconic Boundaries that have sold nearly 20 million copies. I sold at least 2 million of those. He has an extensive executive coaching background and a brand new book out that is one of my favorites that Henry's ever done. It's called Your Desired Future. Welcome, my friend.
10: Good to be here.
5: Hi, Henry.
10: Hey there.
5: Good to see you.
10: Two of my favorite people.
5: Oh, stop that.
4: You say that to all of them.
10: No.
4: All your podcast
10: only when it, you know, when it improves in the next generation.
5: Keep it going.
10: Yeah.
5: We love you, Henry.
4: Five essential steps that take you where you want to go. I distinctly remember you coming into Ramsey into a leadership meeting about 20 years ago that we were having, and we were arguing about this particular business unit that had the flu. It wasn't doing good. And then you embarrassed me because you said, well, what do you want it to be in 5 years? And I said, I want it to be making money and profitable. And you went, well, no kidding. But no, really, what is your desired future for this thing? And that's the first time I think I heard the phrase out of your mouth, desired future. And then what must be true that's not true today for you to get to that desired future? And that not only applies to a business unit that's got the flu, it applies to your health, your marriage, your finances, hello, getting out of debt, all that kind of stuff. So your desired future, this is a framework that you've used to coach people, right?
10: Yeah, companies and individuals. What I did was, you know, there's so much stuff out there that's good stuff, and people go, I'm going to do this. But I thought, wouldn't it be helpful to have a little model that's a GPS? You wake up every day, you know, if I'm trying to get there, are these five things present? And ask the question, is there a universal path for that? And study the human body, the most incredible organism to getting from here to there, and Dave was amazing. You know, the brain, the prefrontal cortex starts out with a vision. We're the only ones that can see a future that doesn't exist. A dog doesn't do that. And then it gathers a team. The talent's going to need them to get there, you know, your arms and legs. And then it says, well, how am I going to get there? We'll call an Uber. Well, not to go across the room. You're going to get the right strategy with a plan. And then you got to, your brain, it creates a measurement and accountability system, and you start walking that plan, you get off, and it fixes you. And that path has components to it that are really, really crucial.
5: Yeah, that are so helpful. And this can be applied to every part of your life, right?
10: Yeah.
5: Five steps.
10: It's a mom getting the kids in the van in school on time.
5: Yeah.
10: Seriously, I have global companies, billions and billions, that use this as their operating system.
5: Mm-hmm.
10: And I mean, you guys, this is, when I looked at Financial Peace, you know, years ago, I said, Dave, this works because it's designed in the way that people get from here to there.
5: Mm.
10: And all the components are there.
4: And the five components, it starts with vision, which is, I guess, the desired future, right?
10: It is. And here's what's interesting about your brain, the way it's wired. The brain hates ambiguity. It can't stand it because it doesn't know what to do. It loves clarity.
4: Mm-hmm. Even if it's bad news, it likes bad news that's clear.
10: It's got
4: better than no news.
10: That's right. Because once it has clarity about where I am now, and I don't want to be there, and I got to get somewhere else, it starts to activate these systems that bring everybody to the party to actually get there. But if you don't have clarity, I mean, I've heard you quote stats from the stage. What's the number, people that write down their goals?
4: Mm-hmm.
10: Was it 80% more likely?
4: Oh yeah, yeah.
10: Because mm-hmm. you're giving your brain yeah. clarity.
5: That's why the baby steps, I feel like, in our world, are so effective, because it's like step one, get $1,000. Step two, get out of debt. Step three, it's an obvious pathway of a vision right. of where
4: a
5: you want to go.
4: Clear path.
5: Yeah.
10: With measurement and accountability that yes. asks the question, once you've defined the specific activities that are going to move the needle, then you've got to ask yourself on a regular cadence, am I doing what I said I was going to do?
5: Mm-hmm.
10: And if I'm not, I got to correct that problem, which we all have problems, we miss a day. But if you don't correct it quickly, it becomes a pattern. Patterns are mutations in the strategy that become your DNA, and DNA becomes identity.
5: Mm.
10: So I'm not a person that missed a payment. I'm a person that misses payments. You got to fix it quickly.
5: Mm.
4: Yeah. So what must be true that's not true now? And one of the things, one of the five things is, do you have the talent around you
10: yeah.
4: or within yourself to, you know, in a business setting, you know, do we have the right people on the team to be able to pull the thing off that we just said we wanted to pull off?
10: That's right.
4: And if you look at them and you go, that bunch isn't going to get us there.
10: That's right.
4: Then you got to get different people on the team. Well, what about when it's an individual and you're looking at yourself in the mirror and going, I don't have that talent?
10: Well, we don't usually. I mean, whatever, even if you wanted to, let's say you want to lose 50 pounds. Well, you've been trying and it's not working. So obviously all the talent isn't present. Mm-hmm. And so what do? You go bring the talent around you. Who's that going to be? Well, it could be one you pay for. It could be Weight Watchers. It could be a coach. It could be a trainer. It could be Uncle Sam, who, not that Sam, Uncle Joey. Uncle Sam's probably not going to help you do
4: Uncle
10: anything.
4: Sam help you lose weight for sure. I'm a wallet.
10: In your wallet, yeah. but we were not designed to get anywhere by ourselves. If there's somewhere you can get by yourself, somebody else helped you to get that ability to begin with.
5: Mm-hmm.
10: So you got to find out, where are the deficits and who do I need to bring to the party that can help me? And that's what

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1: To where I want to be on Thursday. So the biggest mistake is they don't get above what they're doing and ask the question, is this going to work? Are the ingredients present that are going to get me there? What we do is we just continue to go in our own patterns. The caller earlier that I heard when I was in the green room, he wants to start a business. If he started a business, which you, gosh, you got to start, he would just go do the way he's already wired.
2: Mm-hmm.
1: And a lot of times until we learn something and we do things the way we're already wired, good luck with that.
3: Yeah. What must be true that's not true today? And, you know, is it, do I need more talent around me? Do I need some education that I didn't have?
1: Do I need impulse control?
3: Impulse control. Yeah. I mean, what must be true that's not been true that so far? What pattern, what set of movements have to change to get to the desired future? Because if something didn't need to change, you'd already be there.
1: You'd already be there. We wouldn't be, I mean, you know how to find lunch, right? But here's a good example. When, you know, Tom Brady's got, at this time, 5 or 6 Super Bowl rings, and Tampa Bay, who hadn't been to the playoffs in 14 years, called him and said, come down here and win a Super Bowl. Well, he knows how to do that. He had a vision for that. But the first thing he did was he looked at that team. What's not true today? He looked at that team. You're not going to win a Super Bowl without talent. There's 4 positions that are missing. He picked up the phone, recruited the talent in next.
2: Mm.
1: And they won the Super Bowl the next year.
2: And got the people around them.
1: So it could be a counselor.
3: And it wasn't just Brady.
1: No, it wasn't just Brady. It's not your own talent.
2: That's right. That's right. That's good.
1: There's something missing.
3: The new book is Your Desired Future. We'll be back with Dr. Henry Cloud, talk a little bit more about it. The 5 essential steps that take you where you want to go.
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8: This program is designed to provide accurate and authoritative information with regard to the subject matter covered. This information is given with the understanding that neither the host nor the station is engaged in rendering legal, accounting, or other professional advice. Since the details of your situation are fact-dependent, you should additionally seek the services of a competent professional.
3: Dr. Henry Cloud, the new book is called Your Desired Future, The 5 Essential Steps to Take You Where You Want to Go. So step one is you got to know what the desired future is. That's called vision. Step two is what?
1: Step two is you got to engage the talent, bring the talent around you that's going to help you get there.
3: Step three?
1: Step three is you got to know how you're going to get there, and that's a strategy with a plan.
3: Okay. So in our world, that would be the baby steps.
1: That'd be the baby steps. But the plan tells you when you're going to implement those, who you're going to meet with. You know, you got to get
3: every detail.
1: Every activity that's going to move the needle. Everything else is
3: irrelevant. I'm going to go to the gym 3 days a week.
1: There you go.
3: Strategy is I'm going to increase my water intake, decrease my sugar intake, so on, right?
1: Yeah, and the debt side, you're going to pay down this amount every month.
3: Mm-hmm.
1: And then you got to step four is measurement and accountability of that. Are you doing what you said you were going to do? And if you're not, then you better ask the question, why not, and solve that problem.

0: problem and then fix it quickly.
1: So I've heard it said, I think it was an old Earl Nightingale quote, that when it comes to goal setting, and all this is a detailed approach to actually implementing and causing the goal to happen, not just setting it. It's not as simple as setting it. But he used to say that doing what it takes to hit the goal is not usually people's problem. It's what they have to give up.
0: A lot of times, yeah.
1: They don't understand what they're going to have to give up to get there.
0: That's right.
1: The trade-off is what the negative trade-off is, the real price to be paid to get to your desired future.
0: That's right. Because usually the things we have to give up, there's an emotional attachment, or there's some sort of immediate gratification in it.
2: Yeah.
0: It feels good to go make that impulse buy. It feels good to eat that hot fudge sundae. Mm-hmm. It feels good to avoid that difficult conversation. It feels good to not have to make 100 sales calls. And there's that kind of immediate comfort or gratification, or there's an avoidance of something difficult. You know, a lot of times, difference in people that reach goals and the ones that don't, it's not brains and talents and abilities. It's some are willing to do the things the other people don't want to do. And the number one factor that loads on the accomplishment of a goal is not motivation, because that will wane. Now, it's important, but your motivation is going to go up and down.
2: Mm-hmm.
0: Number one factor is the belief that it's possible. Belief that it's possible. And the little incremental steps that bring that about. One of the things that I keep talking about you guys, because you've been doing this well for so long. There are so many people that are drowning in debt. How am I going to, it's impossible, it's possible. And then they turn this on, and they see somebody who was in more debt than them come and do the scream. And what do? The prefrontal cortex kicks in and says, wait, it's possible. Now, check that one off. Now I just got to get the plan.
2: Mm-hmm.
0: But if your brain doesn't believe that, that's why testimonies are so powerful. And getting out of your circle. Some people grow up in poverty or belief systems, and you can't make money if you don't have money, and all this junk in their head.
2: Yeah.
0: You got to get out of that circle even to begin to have a vision for what's possible. That's why you got to surround yourself with people that have done it and are doing it. Then it becomes possible. Now I got to get curious about how they do it.
2: Yeah, and creating the new habits around it, and what you said about the comfort, you're having to give up what's comfortable. Michael Easter was on the show last week talking about the comfort crisis, his book, and how when you do anything difficult, you're going to feel that stress. You're going to feel that tension. But most of the time, that result ends up being a better situation for your life than where you were. But yet in our world today, in 2026, I'm like, the comfort's everywhere though, right? We get to set the degrees that we want in the room. We get to listen to the music we want when we want it, watch what we want. I mean, it's just, we can Amazon. I mean, like the amount of comfort we have today.
1: On demand.
2: Personalized to us of what we want, our algorithms, everything. Like, it is wild to get out of that. Do you feel like it's harder today than ever before?
0: It's, you know, one of the ones that scares me the most is the parental comfort. It is a lot more comfortable to hand your kid an iPad to shut him up than to step in there and have some limits and some boundaries and go through that temper tantrum,
2: yep,
0: or whatever you got to do. And we have a generation of kids that have grown up that have not heard the word no,
2: mm-hmm,
0: and had to deal with the discomfort,
2: mm-hmm,
0: of hearing the word no and the structure. And that one scares me.
2: Interesting. From a generational standpoint.
0: From a generation.
2: Yeah.
1: Now, this is the first two generations that we've ever had a parent call when we're interviewing someone for a job. We're doing a job interview and the parent gets involved.
0: Oh, in your company?
1: Yeah.
0: The parent?
1: Yeah, the mother of the 24-year-old will call.
2: And say what? Like, they applied?
1: They want to influence the process.
2: Oh.
1: They want to help.
0: Yeah, it's a little late for that, Mom. You should influence that process years ago.
1: Yeah. Yeah. No, I mean they want to help Junior get a job, and you know, but instead they just, you know, they did just the opposite by calling, because I don't think I want this guy.
0: No, because you got to hire Mom too to get to work.
2: That's right. But stepping out of the comfort, I think is a big one for people today to achieve the goal that you're talking about and what you're talking about in this book.
0: What gets better that has value? Name one thing of value that gets better without paying first.
2: Some kind of price. Yep.
0: There's two paths. There's easy and then it's going to become harder, or there's hard now and then it'll be a lot easier. Those are the only two roads you can go down. Pick your pain.
2: Yep.
0: You can have a little now and a lot more later, or you can have, you know,
2: yes,
0: the other side, where you take a little pain now. It hurts to pay down that debt a little bit each week, but look what you're going to have later.
2: That's right.
1: Pay a price to win. Live like no one else so that later you can live and give like no one else. No discipline seems pleasant at the time, but it yields a harvest of righteousness.
0: That's it. I have watched this boy right here in the last 5 years. I played golf with him. You talk about pain. That boy and everybody with him was going. I mean, we're looking for balls in swamps and places.
2: Like, where is
0: they
2: he?
0: Don't let people.
2: Where is
0: but,
2: he? What's
0: but
2: he doing?
0: Listen to this. And it's painful. And he would just hit it, and then he was off, and then he'd go do it. And but
2: didn't
0: he put
2: stop.
0: A strategy together.
2: Yeah.
0: He got let. And I'm playing with him now. It's unbelievable. But he had to go through the pain first.
2: That's
0: we
2: right.
0: We shared it, but we love it.
2: Okay, Henry. I think one of my dad Dave said it in the last segment. One of the one of my favorite books for you is Boundaries, and you talk about necessary endings. There's been a couple of these. What caused you to write this book? Because you have been in the relational, right, counseling world for so long too,
0: yeah.
2: And moving kind of more to the business side as well with people. But why specifically? What need did you see that you're like, I need to write this book?
0: The need for people wanting to get somewhere, whether in business or personally, but not having just a simple path of how it works. And it applies to everything. You know, if you look at Bill Gates and Steve Jobs, they both had a vision similar. You look at how the styles were very different, but these five elements were present in both. And if you can just have a simple path, then it's easy to get in the morning and say, okay, are these things in place?
2: That's what it is.
0: Just
2: the clear message. I love it. So good.
1: Very good stuff. The new book is Your Desired Future, the five essential steps that will take you where you want to go. And my big takeaway, Henry and I have worked together on this, and we worked a little bit with Pat Lencioni, too, on a modified model that he and I used as well as we put all this together, as Henry put all this together, but we stole pieces of this. And the whole thing I get to is just, okay, this is where I desire to be. What must be true that's not true today? Positively, what must I gain, but also what must I give up to get to where I need to be, to get to that vision, and then lay out the clear steps, put the talent in place, and then hold and measure and accountability, and then don't let the patterns shift off of the goal. Dr. Henry Cloud, my friend, thank you for hanging out with us.
0: Thank you. It's good to be with you.
2: Thanks,
0: always.
2: Henry.
1: Check it out. The book is Your Desired Future. Absolutely amazing.
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1: 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John is in Boston. Hey, John, how are you?
5: I'm doing great. How about you?
1: Better than I deserve. What's up?
5: That's good to hear. Yeah, so I am in a kind of a precipice with my job right now. So I am working in finance. I'm making a good living, but I'm considering quitting it to do my YouTube full time, which has been pretty successful lately. So the instability of it worries me, and I'm not sure if I should make the jump on it.
1: Gotcha. What do you make at the finance job?
5: So right now I'm pulling in about 90K after bonuses.
1: And what's the YouTube income looking like?
5: So recently it's been about 250,000, but this hasn't been like this. I've only been doing this for a few years. It hasn't been like this consistently enough.
1: But you made twice as much.
5: Yeah.
1: Yeah.
5: I know. It's just, I worry that, you know, with the instability of how my income goes up and down each month, I've even had a scare where I almost lost the channel and YouTube could just go poof overnight.
1: Okay. That's
5: so
1: true.
5: Even though
1: they might not go poof, but they might poof you.
5: Yeah, my channel specifically. Yeah, that could happen. That's going to stay around.
1: Okay, that's happened to better people than you. Yeah. And so, good job, though. Yes, you ought to work on the YouTube. What I mean, you're able to pull off $250,000. What advantage would you have at it? What could you do?
5: I've considered trying to expand it. I've also kind of plateaued in terms of what I can do on the channel. I've tried everything I could. And
1: so what
5: right
1: advantage
5: now,
1: is there to quitting your financial
5: I'd
1: job?
5: Be a lot happier.
1: Okay. I wouldn't be working all the time. Okay. But it doesn't really add revenue. It doesn't add revenue.
5: No, it's mainly because I know with the finance job, I'm in a great career path. Long term, I'm going to be set for life. Like, I will be financially sound. And, you know, I'm at a point in my life where soon enough, I'm probably going to want to settle down, buy a house. I want to have a consistent income and know that, you know, when I'm 40, 50, whatever, I'm still going to have
1: income. Your YouTube income is as consistent as you are for the next 5 years. Okay?
5: Yeah, that's true. Yeah.
1: And unless you do something to poison pill yourself, okay, you say something or do something that gets you banned for life, right? That kind of a thing. But as long as you stay, keep your nose clean, so to speak, you know, you're going to be fine. The thing that the biggest danger there is twofold. Of, you know, you're a finance guy, so you're not, when you have one platform that you're doing everything on, you're not well diversified, so you are completely subject to the whims of the YouTube algorithm, and they do change every day. I mean,
5: correct.
1: Yeah, we've had literally billions of downloads on YouTube, so our guys really know what they're doing here at Ramsey with this stuff, and so we make a lot more than 250 on it, but the but it's also we made the decision to be platform agnostic and not be exclusively stuck to this one particular thing. So we didn't buy one single stock. We want to be diversified and have a mutual fund. You follow the metaphor?
5: Yeah.
1: So
5: yeah,
1: you need other places to be doing whatever this wonderful thing is. It's getting all these eyeballs, like a podcast platform. Spotify also now has video. You need to have other places carrying
2: TikTok,
1: you,
2: Instagram.
1: And that stabilizes you. And you need to be very aware of everything that's changing. TikTok now is video. Everything is changing every day in all of the platforms, and be following the trends. Don't move all the house chips on one platform. Don't bet the farm on one platform. That's your danger. Mm-hmm. Right now.
5: Right.
1: If you had a more diversified platform strategy and had worked that out, you'd be a lot safer. And as YouTube becomes a thing of the past, becomes the MySpace of the day, right? And someday it will. Every one of these technologies, Twitter was a big deal and then it wasn't, and now it's trying to be again. But I mean, these things come and go. As long as you're not dependent on one of them and you know the next one to jump onto, then you're not going to get eaten by the alligators. So if you can do that, whatever it is, whatever piece of content you're doing that's producing that kind of income is going to be valuable on other platforms. So I would diversify my platforms, and then I would quit.
2: Yeah, and I assume, John, the content you're putting out, you love, would you say? Like, you're good at it, it's a passion, it's fun?
5: Oh, yeah. I definitely I have a lot of fun doing it, which I don't hate my day job.
1: It's but if just, you're making three or four times your day job, you can't call your day job stable compared. Because you got to screw this up for four freaking years to break even is your break even analysis. If you're making 400 you've got more platforms going and you're making 100 on the other, you got 4 years of margin to screw up. That's not unstable. Right. That's like saying like saying I can make 150 as a CPA in the open market, but I want to make 40 working for the state government because it's stable. Well, that's not stable. That's just mathematically stupid. You follow me?
5: Yeah, they could fire me at any time.
1: Exactly.
5: So I guess in that sense, it's also...
1: Exactly.
2: And, well, and you have more room.
1: You're only as secure as your ability to leave the cave, kill something, and drag it home at any time. All of us are.
5: All right.
1: And so can you go get another position and do something else with another platform? And if you've got multiple platforms, then you're not handcuffed, golden handcuffed, to one of the platforms.
2: Are you married, John?
1: No, he said he wanted to settle down later, right?
2: Oh, not yet. Okay.
5: Yeah, I'm in my mid-20s, so hopefully within the next few years.
2: Yeah. I was just curious.
1: Now, the other thing is this. We haven't discussed the content, and I'm not going to because I don't want to get into that with you, but is the content a fad?
5: Not necessarily.
1: Okay.
5: It has ups and downs.
1: Okay. Like, we had a guy, we got a friend named Jimmy. What's Jimmy's last name, the generosity guy? Jimmy Darts. Jimmy's making $1 billion, and he's got a generosity play on thing on YouTube that's massive. He's killing it. It's massive. Generosity is not a fad. He does this wonderful thing, giving, creates giving situations, helps people, all this stuff, and it's fabulous content.
2: Mm-hmm. But like making slime, that was a fad 2 years ago. All the kids were doing it, and now not as much.
1: Yeah.
2: So yeah, it's a good point.
1: Whatever you're doing, it can't be something that's going to that the actual content is not. What we do is going to, people are going to be in debt as long as there are people. So we're not going to run out of material. You know, we're not going to run out of content. And so our stuff is what we call evergreen in the business and content business. Okay. So you want, as long as you're evergreen and you got multiple platforms, you don't confuse that with stability. You have stability because you have talent at that point.
2: It's good.
1: Yeah. Good job, man. Very cool.
2: Yeah, that's exciting.
1: Neat discussion.
2: Well, and I would always think, too, in the back of my mind, if all this, you know, whatever, went poof in 4 years, his knowledge of finance and what he, if he had to go back into the workforce and do it, he could.
1: Yeah.
2: You know what I mean? You're in your mid-20s.
1: Yeah. Finance doesn't
2: change. You can do it. Yeah. Yeah. So even what you've been doing in your day job, John, gives you a little bit of that kind of back pocket, get out of free jail card in a way that you're like, okay, if it all does.
1: 5 years still, from now, 2 plus 2 still going to equal 4.
2: I can plug back in.
1: Yeah, absolutely. Mm-hmm. Yeah, dadgum. Yeah, for sure. I mean, it's like if you had a CPA. Accounting is not going to change.
2: That's right. Yeah.
1: You know, it's the same kind of
2: thing. Your book of business might.
1: Now, you might not be viewed as having a fresh resume or whatever, but you can get moving again on it. And so you got a good fallback. And that knowledge of that world should give you some business insights, some business acumen into managing your new digital career.
2: Very great, cool. John. How fun. Good luck with it all.
1: Amen. I hope you do wonderful things with it. That puts this hour of the Ramsey Show in the books. We'll be back with you before you know it. In the meantime, remember, there's ultimately only one way to financial peace, and that's to walk daily to the Prince of Peace, Christ Jesus.
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We may be pretty solidly in the middle of spring, but that does not stop me from getting super excited about the summer. And one of my favorite things to do in the summer in Edmonton is go to K-Days. It's a great place to go with your family, with your kids, your friends, and it's such a wonderful place to hang out, spend time, relax, eat some deep-fried garbage that you really shouldn't put in your body, ride some rides, maybe not in that order, maybe do the rides first. But it's so much fun, and I can't wait for it. K-Days just recently announced their music lineup, and I'm super excited to see a bunch of Canadian artists on that list, and I'm definitely going to be going to a couple of them.

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1: So right now, the United Nations is saying that Sudan is the world's worst humanitarian crisis. And that's something when you consider Ukraine and Gaza and Nigeria and all other places. You've got a population of somewhere between 45 and 50 million people, and 15 million of them have been displaced from their homes.
2: Hello, friend. 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
3: 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Thank you, friends, for joining us here on the Mission Compass. Hey, we've been really busy around the Galcom office here, the producers of the Mission Compass, but the main thing we do is making solar-powered fixed-tune radios and audio Bibles. And I am thrilled that today's guest on the Mission Compass is Ed Lyons of the Persecution Project. 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Really excited for you to hear Ed's story. And hey, maybe you want to partner with us. I don't often do this, but if you want to support the work of Galcom, visit galcom.org. You can click the give button and give towards the work of Ed. Again, really excited that he's joining the program here. We met up with him at the NRB way back a couple months ago. Glad he can tell his story. David Boghossian joins us. If you are interested in missions, you want to be listening to him. Big event coming up in a week, International Day of the Unreached. David has all the information. And before we get to anything else, here's Bonnie with this week's Reset Devotional.
4: If you grew up not feeling safe, you likely find a sense of security today in controlling as much as possible. I'm Bonnie Sala with Reset. Don't you love the feeling of being in control? We like to feel like we have power over our lives, our plans, and our future. Yet life has a way of showing us that our control is limited. Jobs disappear, relationships fall apart, and health can fade in an instant. In 1912, a ship named the Titanic that was thought to be unsinkable met a tragic end. Designed with cutting-edge technology, the ship was a symbol of human achievement and control over nature. Yet despite all the safeguards, the Titanic sank on its maiden voyage, reminding us how fragile human control truly is. A psychiatrist once noted, "The more we try to control life, the less control we have." So where do we turn when life spins out of control? The Bible offers us a different kind of confidence, one that doesn't rely on our ability to manage every detail. It says, "Trust in the Lord with all your heart. Do not depend on your own understanding. Seek His will in all you do, and He will show you which path to take." Throughout history, followers of Jesus have discovered the freedom that comes from letting Him lead. A woman named Corey, who survived a concentration camp, once said, "Never be afraid to trust an unknown future to a known God." Her life was full of circumstances she couldn't control. But her faith in God's control gave her a peace she shared with all who would listen. What are you trying to control today? Is it working? God invites you to trust Him instead. His control is far better than ours. I'm Bonnie Sala. Ready to grow your faith? Discover practical tools and more at guidelines.org.
3: Well, friend, every month here on the Mission Compass, David Boghossian from the Third of Us Alliance, formerly the Alliance for the Unreached, joins us to share a little missiology with us, to profile one of the members of the Alliance that is reaching out around the world with the gospel to an unreached people group. But there's a big event going on at the end of May, and David, you've got all the information. Tell us about the International Day for the Unreached.
5: It's good to be with you, Tim, and to share about what God is going to do on May 24th. May 24th is going to be the day of Pentecost. And that day has been the day that we remember the unreached for the last 10 years around the world. And we chose that day, Pentecost Sunday, because that's the day when the church goes global. If you remember your Bible study from the book of Acts. That's the day when people were gathered from all the nations under heaven, the book of Acts says, and this is the Jewish diaspora. And it says that there were both Jews and converts to Judaism. So there were people from all over the place, from all over the world that were gathered in Jerusalem on that day. And Jesus said, wait in Jerusalem, because I'm going to send you power and you're going to be my witnesses to the ends of the earth. And so the church goes global on that day. And so that's why we selected that day, because there's still 3 billion people around the world who've never heard the gospel. And so we want to remember them on that day.
3: And this is a big deal because a lot of people don't know what the Great Commission is, where it's found in the Bible, what it's all about, don't know what an unreached people group is, and you know the real vital necessity to get the gospel to these people. I think it's about 7,500 people groups that are considered unreached. So real quick, give us the definition of unreached, and then what's going to happen on that Pentecost Sunday coming up May 24th to kind of raise awareness?
5: Yeah, so very simply, an unreached people group is a group that doesn't yet have an indigenous church. And in practical terms, the way we kind of do the demarcation on that is these are groups that are less than 2% evangelical Christian. And that's actually very generous for a lot of these groups. There are thousands of groups that are, you know, 0.1% Christian. One out of 1,000 are believers, and many of them don't have any believers or any scripture in their language. So we still have a lot of work to do as a global body of Christ. And there are over 3 billion people that live in these unreached people groups. And one of the challenging things here is that a lot of these groups live in what we call restricted access nations. Mm-hmm. 45% of the world's population live in countries where there is state sponsorship of persecution, meaning that those are areas where missionary work is restricted, church planting is restricted, indigenous believers are restricted, and it can be illegal and even dangerous to publicly proclaim the gospel or to convert to Christianity. So that is a big challenge for us. It's a big challenge for us as missionaries. I was just looking at a map the other day of all the places where it's dangerous to go. And believe it or not, it's over a third of the world. Wow. Where it's very challenging to even live there. Think of places like Somalia and Iraq, you know, and places like that, Afghanistan. And it's starting to add up. And the number of countries that are on that list is starting to go up. Well, here's the thing. Most unreached people groups live in those places. And so it causes us to come before God, to humble ourselves and pray and say, God, we know that you care about these people. We know that these people need to hear the gospel, but we don't know how to reach them. And so God is going to help us do that. And that's why we want to bring people together on the day of Pentecost to intercede. Jesus said, pray that the Lord of the harvest would send forth workers into his harvest field. He said that as he was looking out at a crowd of people. The Bible says he was moved to compassion. And that's what we want to pray for on the day of Pentecost, for the Father's heart, for the people of the world that are without the gospel, harassed and helpless like sheep without a shepherd. And the first thing that we're supposed to do is pray for workers. And that's what we want people to do on the day of Pentecost, to pray that the Lord of harvest would send forth workers. And here's what happens when you do that. This is the cool thing. When you start to pray that others would go, God starts to speak to you about going.
3: I know.
5: You might find yourself saying with Isaiah, here am I, send me. And so that's what we're hoping will happen as we raise awareness for these places that are least reached with the gospel, that God's church should be awakened to say, yes, maybe we should do something about that. Yeah. And so we want awareness to lead to action. And that's why we've begun to create a lot of resources, why we've created the Alliance for the Unreached, because we want to bring people together to help them connect with what God is doing all over the world.
3: So I want my church on May 24th to pray and to get people thinking. So tell us about some of those resources so I can go to my pastor and say, hey, here's some information. Here's what we can do. So where do we find the resources and what's there?
5: Yes, we want people to make a big deal in their church on May 24th. For the unreached. And one of the ways we're doing this to make it simple for people is something that we call A Third of Us. A Third of Us is a very simple tool that you can use in multiple ways. And it's basically drawing three lines with one line separated with the other two. And you can go to our website, A Third of Us, and you can see different ways to do that. But one simple way that people are doing that online is they're just drawing it right on their hand and posting it on social media to raise awareness on the day of the unreached. Of course, you can do that throughout the year. Some people get so excited about it, they've tattooed it on their shoulder or their hand and said, hey, I'm going to wear this until the gospel has gone to every single place. But there's many activities you can do around that. One church that I know of is creating a photo booth in their church. And so people draw the three lines and then they get their picture shot and then they post that to social media. But there's many different ways that you can raise awareness using that simple method of drawing the three lines. You can make a poster of it. It's great with kids because anyone can draw three lines. Every year we try to produce a new sermon outline for people to use in their church. And so Ted Esler, who's the president of Mission Nexus, has produced something very awesome for the day of Pentecost. That's Pentecost themed. And you can download that. It also could be used as a Bible study. In addition to that, we are encouraging people to do lead up to the day of Pentecost. So it kind of builds up. So we have a great devotional that we're calling Journey to Pentecost. It's a 7-day devotional that you can download and use with a small group, as well as a 7-day prayer guide that takes you through a third of us, that takes you through the different religious blocks like Muslims, Hindus, and Buddhists, and shows you how to reach them. Also, on the evening of May 24th, we're encouraging believers to host concerts of prayer for a third of us. And that's something very simple that you can do in the evening in your church, or you can do it online. We're going to host one online, and we're just going to pray through a third of us. We're going to pray for the Muslim world, the Hindu world, the Buddhist world, and we're going to introduce people to what's going on there, what God is doing, as well as what needs to happen and what we can be praying into. So there's a lot of other things. We're going to have a lot of things you can download on our website. We are actually launching a new website, athirdofus.com. We'll be rebranded and relaunched, and we'll have a lot of great things that you can download there. There'll be activities for kids, ideas for how you can work with your youth group, activities that you can do with a small group, Bible study, etc. And so we're just going to put a lot of stuff out there. We have a great poster this year. Every year we try to make a new poster. And the poster this year is featuring the world's mega unreached people groups. So we talk about the 3 billion who've never heard. Well, 80% of them can be found in a couple hundred groups that are over a million in population. So we've created a mega unreached people groups poster that you can download, that you can print. We also have made it real simple for people to make merch, t-shirts and hats and whatever else. We've created a kind of a new look to the three lines, to a third of us, and you can now download those things, or you can go to a merch site where we've already uploaded those things and you can kind of like print on demand what you want. So that's a great way to also spread the word through merch stuff, you know, t-shirts and hats, etc.
3: All right, so friends, as soon as the program's over, you want to go to athirdofus.com. You want to get the poster. You want to get the merch. You want to get the resources for your pastor. All of those other resources, get the prayer guide. Start praying up towards May 24th. And then on Sunday, concert of prayer. Convince your pastor. Convince the leadership at your church. Hey, Sunday night, we need to get back together again. Pray for workers to be sent out into the harvest. David, really appreciate all the time you've given us. I know you're really busy heading up here just a couple weeks to IDU, all sorts of things in media that you're doing. God bless you, friends. athirdofus.com. God bless you, David.
5: God bless you. Thanks, Tim.
6: Well, friend, we're back again here on the exhibit floor of the National Religious Broadcasters Convention, meeting all of our friends and partners that we're working with all over the world. And this morning, up to our booth, comes one of the partners we've been working with for probably 10 years and I've never met him. Ed Lyons of Persecution Project, working in Sudan. Ed, great to finally meet you face to face.
1: Thank you. Thanks, Tim. Appreciate it. It's good meeting you here. Surprise.
6: I didn't even know we've talked on the phone. I think it's all just been emails.
1: Yeah, mostly. Yeah.
6: But almost every year, you order about 5,000, 6,000.
1: 6,000 audio Bibles. Yeah.
6: To take into Sudan. So First of all, a lot of people are hearing Sudan a little bit in the news. You know, there's a civil war going on. Can you just explain? Because I don't know a lot about Sudan. So help us out.
1: Okay. So right now, the United Nations is saying that Sudan is the world's worst humanitarian crisis.
6: Wow.
1: And that's something when you consider Ukraine and Gaza and Nigeria and all other places.
6: And it's not getting that kind of press like it Ukraine and Gaza and so.
1: No. You've got a population of somewhere between 45 and 50 million people, and 15 million of them have been displaced from their homes. And it's not from one village to the next village. It's from Sudan to Egypt, Sudan to South Sudan, Sudan to Chad. They're traveling months carrying what they can. And since 2023, we have had an increase in the area where we're working of 2 million people. January 1st, 2023, we had about 3 million people in the Nuba region, southern Kordofan state. And now we have 5 million. So 2 million internally displaced people traveling long distances to get to where we are. And boy, what an opportunity to present the gospel. A lot of these people are coming out of other areas of Sudan where they don't have churches, they don't have a witness for Jesus Christ. And they're coming into an area that has a lot of pastors, a lot of congregations. Majority of the people where we are Christians. So
6: I wasn't expecting to say what an opportunity. I always thought you were about to say we're overwhelmed because there's not enough food and housing and so on, but that what an opportunity. What a great perspective.
1: Yes. And these audio Bibles are so powerful in bringing the gospel because it's an auditory language area. The literacy rates are probably about 50 to 60%, but everybody goes around the fire at night and tells stories. So they love listening to the word of God and they're eager to get the word of God. We have one guy. His name's Abdulaziz. He suffers from cerebral palsy. And years ago, when we first met him, he was dragging himself through the sand or the dirt, thorn bushes with 2-inch thorns. Either that or somebody from his family would have to carry him around. And so we gave him a tricycle, a wheelchair trike. And he started learning how to use that. And he's a farmer. And he goes around now with his wheelchair trike. Well, 2 years ago, I was in his village and he saw me. And in the evening, he drove his wheelchair trike to my compound and we had a good conversation. And then we said goodbye and I expected him to go back to his house. And I went to sleep. And in the middle of the night, I'm woken up by the worst rain that I've ever experienced. I woke up, I sat up in bed and I said, boy, God, thank you that I'm not out in the downpour. And then I went back to sleep. And in the morning, I wake up and I look out the window and I see Abdulaziz. He's in the mud underneath one of our trucks to get out of the rain. He's not on his wheelchair trike. And I'm thinking Abdulaziz showed up in our compound for breakfast. So I sent one of our workers out, bring Abdulaziz inside, let him get out of the rain. And he comes in and I said, Abdulaziz, when did you get here? And he says, I never went home. All night, that man slept or sat in the mud underneath our truck, unbeknownst to us. And so I said, Abdulaziz, what is it that you want? What do you need? And he said, I want one of those audio Bibles. And I was like, oh, here, have one. If I had known last night, I would have given you an audio Bible. And he said, I was afraid if I went home and I came back, you'd be gone already and I wouldn't have a chance to get one. So listen to what the Sudanese Christians, they're doing anything to get an audio Bible.
6: It's that precious to them.
1: Yes, yes. We can give out thousands. Every year we're doing about 6,000 from Galcom. Everybody wants them. Even the Muslims want these audio Bibles because we're putting high Arabic on the audio Bibles. And a lot of these Muslims are speaking a Sudanese Arabic and they want to learn the high Arabic. So I had one man come up to me and he's speaking Arabic and through a translator, he points at his ear first and he says, I am a Muslim, but do you have any of those devices that speak the truth?
6: Interesting.
1: And I was like, oh my goodness, what an opportunity. This is a man seeking truth. He's professing to be of Islam. And I said, absolutely. I handed him one and he immediately started listening to it, walking away. Happy
6: because
1: as
6: most Muslims are taught the Bible's been corrupted. It's all false and so on. So for him to say, I want the device with the truth, that's the truth. Dynamic, powerful statement. Yeah.
1: Powerful.
6: Now, I know there's not a dilemma. I'm trying to think of the right words to use, but you have the Muslim North and the kind of the animist or Christian South. And you're in the region, the Numa Mountains, where there's a lot of conflict just because those two cultures meeting.
1: Well, that's interesting. Yeah, we're actually physically located in Sudan.

0: Join the Education is Discipleship Conference featuring Mama Bear Apologetics, Prairie College President Mark Maxwell, and Pastor Kevin Cavanaugh, May 23rd at Meadowlands Baptist. 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Reclaim your role in your children's education.
1: Well, the area first, and then they come back and they drop the bombs, and they're phosphorus bombs, the first two that were dropped on the day after Thanksgiving, targeting large population centers. The first one attacked a group of young people. They were teenagers and young 20s just gathering together, and 49 were killed in that those two bombs. And then on Christmas Day, a group of worshipers, mostly women and children, they were attacked by a drone with a bomb. And then on January 6th, another attack. This one was in a marketplace by the Sudan Armed Forces.
2: Just genocide against Christians.
1: Yeah, targeting the Nuba people.
2: I don't know how to respond. I don't know. Like, what do we do? Ed, what do we do?
1: We pray.
2: Yeah.
1: Yeah, your listeners can pray first and foremost. God knows. He sees everything. He understands what's going on. He can be their protector, their fortress. He's their strong tower, just like he's ours. And so first and foremost, bring these Nuba Christians to the Lord. And ask for protection and provision and power and peace. Get all of those. And then secondly, you know, partner with organizations like ourselves, like Persecution Project. Right now, we're trying to focus on feeding, a therapeutic feeding program. All these 2 million people that have come journeying for 2 months, they arrive with nothing. And so a lot of them are starving, on the brink of starvation. And it's actually called severe wasting. It's to the point where they couldn't even ingest the food that's grown locally if they didn't have intervention. So we were told by some of the doctors we're supporting that there were 300 children dying each day. In November of 2023, we decided, hey, we're going to start putting $100,000 worth of money into therapeutic food and bringing it to the hospitals. And the doctors and nurses are, of course, helping the people who come to the hospital, but they're also reaching out into these refugee camps. So we've been saving over 2,000 young children and women, pregnant mothers and lactating women and the elderly who are suffering from this. We're saving over 2,000 a month from this feeding program.
2: Yeah, and then you're raising awareness here at the National Religious Broadcasters Convention.
1: Right.
2: Here on the exhibit floor. And so, friends, go to NubaFamine.com, N-U-B-A, NubaFamine.com, and the information is there to support the feeding programs.
1: Yeah.
2: But again, I had to ask questions about just what's going on because it's not in the news.
1: It's
2: We're not hearing about it.
1: No.
2: So you guys have done something about it. You've got a documentary film that you've produced. Tell us about that.
1: Yeah, we sure do. This is a powerful film. It is the actual true story. It's 25 minutes long, called Exodus. And it is the story of Pastor Musa, which is Moses in Arabic. And he and his evangelist friend, Emmanuel, you can't really write a script better than God can. He's got Moses and Emmanuel rescuing Christians out of the capital of Khartoum when the war started in 2023. And so they rescued 3,000 plus Christians. So with our help, they contacted us and they said, hey, we need to get these Christians out of the war zone in Khartoum. Can you help us? So we started funding the buses. There were actually drivers who would risk their bus to transport some of these Christians down into our area. It was a dangerous trip. But then, because of the war, now they're going through like 14 checkpoints. Some of them are under the control of the Sudan Armed Forces. Some are under the control of the Rapid Support Forces. And it's taking weeks or months to get down into the Nuba region. So this is the story about them, their faith, under fire. And it's got a lot of actual footage. Emmanuel was in Khartoum, so was Musa. And they've got footage of the bombs being dropped in the capital and some of the things they saw. It's a powerful film that will encourage the viewers. And they, of course, can watch that film on NubaExodus.com. There's a trailer there. And if they get in touch with us, we can send them a link to the full movie.
2: NubaExodus.com. 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It's one of the top 10 worst places for a Christian to live.
1: Always. Always in the top 10. Always. Yeah, unfortunately.
2: And then NubaFamine.com. Friends, we want you to get involved. Here on the Mission Compass, we're always encouraging you to serve somewhere. This time we're asking you to give. We're not asking you to go to Sudan unless you got a place for somebody to stay with you.
1: It's pretty tough.
2: Yeah.
1: Pretty tough.
2: Talking about your compound, you're there most of the time.
1: I go there about 4 times a year. But yeah, our workers. I mean, we have a contact list of about 400 pastors we work with. Nuba pastors. So we're coming alongside the indigenous church, supporting them, asking them, hey, what do you need to reach the people in your communities with the gospel? And boy, they come back and say audio Bibles.
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1: But they need food.
0: They do. They need food.
1: We need to save their lives so they can hear the gospel.
0: We also do safe water. We do medicines. We do relief and shelter items. You know, they come with nothing. So we give them shelter tarps, cooking pots, utensils, clothing, shoes, things.
1: We've been doing two websites already, but here's the third one, persecutionproject.org. Maybe start there.
0: Yeah.
1: Head over to nubafamine.com and then nubaexodus.com for the trailer to get more information, understand just what's happening to the Christians in Sudan during this really violent civil war.
0: Yeah, and keep praying for them.
1: We've given a bunch of prayer requests. What is the biggest thing we can be praying for right now?
0: Just the faith and the stamina, the endurance of the Christians there. They have a joy. When I'm with them, I sense a peace and a joy, even in the midst of this conflict, that Peter talks about it. Count it all joy when you fall into various trials and tribulations, you know, and I see it when I'm in the midst of the group of Christians who are suffering severe persecution. Pray for them that they'll continue to stand strong and firm.
1: Ed, we have a ton of respect for you at our Galcom office whenever we hear from you. We are honored to be partnering with you to be a small part of getting the gospel out. And we pray God's richest blessing and provision as you do everything else, providing those pots and plants and clothes and medicines and food. And then the awareness so the rest of the church can be praying for our brothers and sisters in Sudan. Ed, God bless you. Thank you for joining us.
0: Thank you so much, too.
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2: Have you ever been in a place in life where you didn't know what to do or where to turn? Here's Liza.
3: It was dry. It was a desperate feeling. There was a dissatisfaction. There was a longing. 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
2: That is a hard place to be. 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We'll talk about where to find true freedom on this episode of Revive Our Hearts Weekend. Welcome to Revive Our Hearts Weekend. I'm Dana Gresh.
4: We have heard the voice of freedom.
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4: How he calls prodigal daughters out of darkness, pulling them away from heavy-handed grasp of bondage.
2: She'll be helping us understand freedom in Christ today. At the end of most Revive Our Hearts episodes, you hear these words, calling women to freedom, fullness, and fruitfulness in Christ. Over the next 2 weeks, we'll be talking about fullness and fruitfulness. And if you've been following along on the daily program, you know we've spent this past week focusing on freedom. We'll wrap that up today by exploring two important questions. What does it look like to be that woman who is truly free? And just what is she free from? We're going to hear stories from three women who've experienced true freedom in Christ. Johnny Erickson Tata, a woman named Liza, and Keisha Griffin. As we listen, I want us to do an exercise. We're going to try some active listening, and here's what I want you to search for. The sin or the chains that are holding each of these ladies back, what happened after they repented and turned to God. And at the end, well, I want you to be able to spot the chains or sin in your own life. I want you to be able to experience true freedom in Christ. For many years, Johnny Erickson Tata has been a prisoner of sorts. And you may already know her story, but I'll just recap a little. Johnny had a tragic diving accident in her late teens that left her a quadriplegic, a prisoner to her wheelchair. She longed for freedom from that chair, even had her sister take her to a faith healing service, but she didn't get what she was looking for there. And that night, she started asking questions like, what kind of healer, what kind of savior, what kind of deliverer, what kind of rescuer would refuse the prayers of a paralytic? She was in a bad way, but I want you to hear it from her. Here's Johnny.
5: Soon, a bitter root, a real spirit of complaining began to take hold of my life. And every hurdle I faced became a reason to feel sorry for myself. Most of all, Jesus, the one I wanted to feel close to, he seemed so far, so removed, so distant. And if I couldn't be healed, then I told my sister Jay the next morning, I don't want to get out of bed. Just turn on the air conditioner, close the drapes, turn off the light, shut the door, and leave me alone. But even in that darkness, weeks I spent in that bed, in the dark, I couldn't live with that kind of despair. There had to be something more. And so even then, I would sing to comfort myself. One hymn most often I sang was a plea for help. Oh, Jesus.

0: Lord, with me abide when other helpers fail and comforts flee. Help, help of the helpless. Oh, Jesus, I'm so helpless. Oh, abide with me. And with that hymn, I prayed, God, if I'm not going to die, then you please show me how to live. And those were the days then when my sister would come into the bedroom. I would ask her to get me out of bed. And most often during those days, she would push me into the living room where I sat in front of a music stand, much like this one, plop my Bible on the music stand, and then I would flip this way and that with my mouth stick, trying to make sense of it all. Of course, I was still interested in healing. I still wanted to know what the Bible had to say about it. And I found out in the first chapter of the Gospel of Mark. There, Jesus is performing all kinds of miracles. And the next morning, the crowds return, more sick, disabled people. And Simon and his companions, they quick go looking for Jesus, but he's nowhere to be found. Finally, Simon and his companions find Jesus, and they tell him about all these sick and disabled and diseased people at the bottom of the hill. And what does Jesus say to them? Let's go someplace else, to the nearby villages, where I can preach also, for this is why I have come. All those sick and disabled people looking to be healed, and Jesus says, let's go someplace else. How could he turn them away? How could he turn away people like me? And that's when it hit me. It's not that Jesus did not care about all those people. It's just that their problems, especially their physical problems, weren't his main focus. The gospel was his focus. And whenever people miss this, whenever they started coming to Jesus just to get their problems fixed, the Savior would always back away. Yes, Jesus cares about suffering, but the Gospel of Mark showed me his priorities. To me, healing had always been the big deal, but to God, my soul was a much bigger deal. I started searching for a different kind of freedom, a deeper kind of healing. Psalm 139, search me, O God, and know my heart, and set me free. I so want to be free. That has been my prayer. And God has been answering that prayer. And he has been exposing in my heart the things from which I really do need to be free. And I am so far from being finished. I have such a long, long way to go. God is still searching. God is still testing.
1: That's Johnny Erickson Tada from the True Woman 14 Conference. God's certainly not in the business of making us comfortable. He wants to change our souls. He wants to heal us of our selfish pride, our worthless idols, all of our sin. He wants to set us truly free. If you'd like to hear the entire talk from Johnny, we have a link at our website. Just go to reviveourhearts.com/weekend. Next, I want to introduce you to Liza. She was just an average believer working faithfully at a Christian ministry, but she wasn't happy. She felt like she kept doing the things that should make a Christian happy, serving God, doing great things for him, producing more and more and more. But working harder didn't get her the closer walk with God she desired. Soon, Liza felt like she was just shriveling up inside. Here she is, talking with Nancy DeMoss Wolgemuth.
2: I started just showing signs of burnout and stress, and I kind of started shriveling up on the outside as well. And people could see that all was not well, and just more deeply crying out to the Lord, saying, I know there's more than this to following you, And I so much want to experience that, but I don't know how. And so at that point in my life, when I'm just shriveling up on the outside, I did know that performance was kind of an idol for me.
3: Which is really the opposite of a grace-filled life, where there's nothing we can do to earn or deserve or merit the love of Christ. So realizing that, you made what was at the time a pretty drastic change.
2: And it felt drastic at the time. Not knowing what else to do, I decided to take a fast from all of the things that I was doing to really try to please the Lord. So that just meant that I went to work, and I also went to church on Sundays. But other than that, I quit all of the things I was doing in the evening, whether it was youth group or pregnancy care center or mentoring or whatever. And I just said, I may be back, I may not be back, but right now I need to just seek the Lord.
3: So you weren't throwing out the faith. You were on an intentional pursuit to know Christ of Christianity.
2: So much. I knew that the things weren't bringing life, weren't bringing intimacy with the Lord, weren't bringing joy. And so I had a pretty good idea that he would be okay if I set those things aside just to seek him.
3: Tell us, when you started into this kind of drastic change in your schedule, what did you do with those evenings?
2: Yeah, so as I was entering into this time, it was actually a little bit scary because I realized, what if the things that I've put my identity in, doing all of the right things, if that's what it means for Liza to be a Christian and I don't do those things anymore, what does it mean for Liza to be a Christian? What does it mean underneath all of that for me to know Jesus? What if I don't know Jesus? You know, those were the questions on my heart.
3: Kind of free fall there.
2: Yes. Mm-hmm. What if he doesn't come through? What if there isn't anything under all of this? So I decided to sit on a park bench in the evenings with just my Bible and journal. So that very first night on the park bench, I'll never forget it. Jesus met me there. And he just came and told me that he loved me. And he said, I am not perpetually disappointed with you. I am perpetually pleased with you because of Jesus. And you already have an A on the test, so you can just go and enjoy me. He spoke to me deeply from the Song of Solomon in those nights, especially Song of Solomon 4:7. There he said, you are altogether beautiful, my love. There is no flaw in you. And as he unpacked that and just said, because of Jesus, when I look at you, there is no flaw in you. He just spoke that in a way that I understood, and I started to believe it deep in my heart that Jesus loved me. And Nancy, we never moved past that in the time on the bench. We never moved on. I have a completely different perspective on him now than I did, and I'm so grateful to have come to that place of brokenness and to the park bench to really know him like that. And Nancy, he used another scripture. In 1 John 4:10, he says, in this is love, not that we have loved God, but that he loved us and sent his son to be the propitiation for our sins. And in that truth, in that verse, oh, what joy it was to hear that love isn't me loving him first.
3: Mm-hmm.
2: This is love, Liza. Not that you have loved me well or hung on to me well or gripped me tight.
3: Yeah.
2: It's that I have loved you and held on to you, and my grip on you is tighter than your grip on me will ever be. And so I think in that season, I did let go. I understood the gospel, I think maybe for the first time in true faith, just letting go of my own worth and my own deeds before him and just accepting who he was and what he did on the cross for myself was really what was happening in that moment.
1: Liza said in a lot of ways, she never moved from that bench. The kindness of God. He met her right there on that bench. Gently, he broke her of her performance trap, really an idol, and all the while reminding her of his love for her.
4: He is so giving. An eternal meal is here because the bread of life is near.
1: You're listening to Revive Our Hearts Weekend. I'm Dana Gresh. Today, we're spending some time together listening to stories of God delivering his daughters from sins and idols, from baggage and longings. Stories that paint the picture of freedom. Freedom in Christ. Friend, sometimes our feelings of hurt and pain and even resentment seem justified, especially if we've been hurt badly. So we hold on to them tightly, sometimes for years, decades. This was true for Keisha Griffin. Today, Keisha's a pastor's wife. She guides women in Bible studies and is a leader in her community. But for many years, she harbored a secret that was eating her up inside. Keisha's story of pain began when she was just a little girl.
5: Honestly, I don't have many memories as a child being with my father. The memories that I do have are not pleasant memories. I believe my father left when I was 5 or so. You know, he chose to leave the family. And unfortunately, you know, he had a drug problem. And so, all growing up, I would say, well, this is his excuse. This is his reason. I'm giving him an out. You know, he had a drug addiction, so I'm gonna give him this out. But really, I was still harboring bitterness and unforgiveness towards him because I felt abandoned as a child. He'd, you know, try to pursue a relationship, but I would always kind of just brush him off, you know, not really wanting to deal with him. He's been in and out of prison all my life, so he would always reach out, maybe through prison, through letters, through calls. So he's never just not been in my life. He's always been there. It's just that I wouldn't receive him.
1: At church, Keisha was taking a group of women through a study co-authored by Nancy DeMoss Wolgemuth and Tim Grissom, a study called Seeking Him. And God used that book to reach Keisha's heart.
5: The forgiveness chapter for me personally had me in uncontrollable tears. I didn't realize how much unforgiveness that I was harboring in my heart, specifically towards my father. And so it was the first time that I had to deal with unforgiveness in terms of my relationship with my father. So once I was convicted of that, of course, after much prayer, I decided to be more open towards a relationship with my dad. And so practically the forgiveness chapter helped me to start building a relationship with my father. It was as if one day the bitterness was removed and I was able to be open to receive him into my life. I began to speak to him over the phone more. I would accept his phone calls. I would actually check on him. How are you doing today? And that sounds really strange that I would have to even make that first step to even care about his day. That was a huge thing for me. So I would just make calls, text messaging. And then finally in August 2015, my dad visited our church for the first time. That was a surreal day. I couldn't believe, and I still think about it, it doesn't seem real to me, that I went from not having any contact with him or not wanting to deal with him, ignoring his phone calls, to actually picking him up, bringing him into our home, and going to church with him. No one but God. Amazing. Forgiveness is freedom. Forgiveness is freedom. I felt a ton of weight lifted off my heart, lifted off my shoulders, guilt lifted off of my heart because, again, I was feeling hypocritical. You say you love the Lord. You worship, you pray, you praise, but you're living this secret life of unforgiveness. So the forgiveness definitely allowed me to be free. So I would say to any woman who's dealing with hurt or bitterness to not be afraid. to not be afraid and to make the tough decision to deal with it. Once you face that hurt, there is freedom, but we have to make the first step. We have to have some courage.
1: Forgiveness. It's one of the hardest things of all, but it clears the way for true freedom in Christ. Thank you, Keisha, for having the courage to deal with the bitterness and unforgiveness. That's hard work, but so rewarding. Did you hear the common thread that wove through each of these lady stories? There was something holding each of them back in their relationship with God. Johnny only wanted physical healing and started to believe that God wasn't who he said he was. Liza loved performing, but she couldn't see how much God loved her just as she was. Keisha harbored resentment and unforgiveness against her dad and blocked the understanding of God's forgiveness of her sin. These three ladies experienced true freedom when they first realized what sins or idols they were holding on to, and then confessed and repented of those sins, and their lives were never the same after that. So now you know what we mean when we say we're calling women to freedom in Christ. This is something we've been committed to for 25 years now, and it's been truly humbling to watch the message of freedom, fullness, and fruitfulness in Christ stretch across the globe. Just recently, we heard from a longtime listener who wanted to celebrate with us. Here's what she said.
6: 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My mom, sister, and I would listen regularly and talk about what we were learning. I would say I was discipled by Revive Our Hearts. In 2007, my husband and I moved to Brazil to plant a church. Revive Our Hearts was now available on the website, and I would still listen to Nancy. She discipled me across thousands of miles, equipping me to disciple my Brazilian sisters in Christ. Today, the ladies in my church here in Brazil listen to Revive Our Hearts in Portuguese. They read Nancy's books in their own language and are strengthened in their faith in unbelievable ways. I am so grateful for the ministry of Revive Our Hearts and the way God has multiplied and strengthened His church through your sacrifice. I pray for another 25 years of ministry, if the Lord tarries.
1: A big thank you to this sweet listener. What an encouragement. That's what we're praying for too. We believe it's possible with the Lord's help. Now, one of the primary ways God provides for this ministry is through you. And right now we're in a critical season for giving as we come to the end of our fiscal year. Finishing strong matters, not just for the numbers, but for women around the world, just like those in Brazil we just heard about. The need is outpacing our ability to meet it. Every day, women are searching in their homes, on Google search, via AI platforms. They're searching for something solid to stand on. And we know what that solid ground is. We just need the resources to reach them. And right now, a budget shortfall stands between this ministry and the women who need this message most. Our goal this month is $1.4 million. This would allow us to close that budget gap and get the message of freedom, fullness, and fruitfulness in Christ to the women who need it most. She's waiting in English, in Hindi, in Spanish, in Mandarin. She's the young mom who feels overwhelmed. 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She's your granddaughter, fielding so many different voices, hungry for someone to tell her what is absolutely, unshakably true. Revive Our Hearts exists for her. 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We're so grateful for your partnership as we continue to uphold these timeless truths in the year to come. 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I wonder if you might be able to guess what we're going to talk about next week. Oh, yes, fullness. We'll be soaking in the glory of Christ's fullness all week long on the daily program. Then we'll wrap up here on Revive Our Hearts Weekend by seeking to answer the question, what does it mean to be full of Him? Do we act differently? Talk differently? And how do we get His fullness? I mean, this concept can feel a little abstract and elusive, am I right? I'm excited to dig deeper. Thanks for listening today. I'm Dana Gresh. 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
1: Out of apologizing for things that they had nothing at all to do with 200 and 300 years ago. So we become adept at being able to ask for forgiveness for things we never did, while failing to ask for forgiveness for the things I did 20 minutes ago. That's what I mean about the compromise that is there in moral terms. It's what James is addressing. Out of your mouth comes blessings and cursings. Brothers and sisters, these things should not be. In other words, you're radically different. But are we? It's a prayer. It's not a program. We have a problem. And finally, this is to be our posture. Verse 23 and 24. David is calling upon God to deal with the wicked. And now he submits himself to divine scrutiny. He doesn't confine his attack to the evil around him. He faces up to what is within him. When we began, we quoted from the introductory prayer to the communion service in the Anglican prayer book, Almighty God, before whom all hearts are open, all desires known, and from whom no secrets are hidden. You see what he's doing? He's actually concluding as he began. Lord, you search me, you know me. Lord, you know how I hate those who are opposed to you. Before I close this off, he says, I want you to search me. Try me. Check for grievous ways in me. Lead me in the way of everlasting. What he's acknowledging is what we must acknowledge, that our hearts and in our hearts are the seeds of appalling evil. McShane, he said that he considered that the seeds of every sin known to man clearly dwelt in his own heart. When Isaiah saw the Lord high and lifted up, and his train filled the temple, when he saw God as God is, then he saw himself as he is. It's quite staggering, isn't it? The prophet of God. He said, woe is me, woe is me. Fascinatingly, he'd been doing the woes before he got to this one. You can do this for Homer, but in chapter 5, he says, woe to those who do this. In verse 11, woe to those who do this. In verse 18, woe to those who draw iniquity with cords of falsehood. Woe to those who call evil good and good evil. Woe to those who are heroes at drinking wine and valiant men and mixing strong drink, who acquit the guilty for a bribe and deprive the innocent of his right. His prophetic voice sounds out with great clarity. And then he says, woe is me, for I'm lost. I'm a man of unclean lips. I dwell in the midst of a people of unclean lips. For my eyes have seen the King, the Lord of hosts. Isaiah was arguably the greatest preacher of his day, of his generation. Everybody listened to him. And yet, before the bright intensity of the revelation of God in all of his holiness, what did he discover? He discovered that it was precisely in the area of his strengths and his gifts that he was deeply sinful. Isaiah got it. David gets it. I hope we get it too.
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0: 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I'm Bob Lapine. Thanks for taking time out of your weekend to study the Bible with us. Next weekend, we'll begin a series called A Light in the Darkness. 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The Bible teaching of Alistair Begg is furnished by Truth for Life. 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
1: 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A reminder that these shows continue to air because of your support. 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

0: Welcome to the Voice of Hope, a Bible teaching program produced by Heralds of Hope. I'm your host, Anthony High. In this episode, we're finishing the first module of our study in Acts. The early church has been growing rapidly, and today we arrive at a pivotal moment. A man named Stephen is brought before the highest religious court in Jerusalem on charges of blasphemy. What happens next is extraordinary. Stephen delivers an incredible message, one that traces a pattern of rejection running through generations and calls his listeners to stop, be honest, and repent. Joining me today is Arlen Horst. As I take the role of teacher and unpack what Stephen said, why it matters, and what it means for us now, I trust it will speak to you. So let's open Acts chapter 7.
1: As we get into Acts chapter 7, what's the main gist? What are we going after here?
2: I'm looking at this culture of rejection that the Israelites had toward God, and it seems wrong. Like they were God's people, yet Stephen is making a speech to them and pointing out how their culture has been rejecting God throughout the years.
1: Like, this isn't a first time event here. Just look at the nation of Israel's history and you'll see rejection after rejection after rejection.
2: Yeah, Stephen is actually coming through as one of the Old Testament prophets. Like, that's almost the picture you get of him, as he's forcefully addressing the people and just telling them how it is. Mm-hmm. And it doesn't go down well. What I'd like to do to get started here is get a little bit of a background of what's going on. I'm looking at Acts chapter 7 specifically. But in order to understand that, we have to look back a little bit and see what was happening before this. And the way I'd like to do that is to look at the people that were involved. And the first one is Stephen. Stephen was ordained back in Acts chapter 6. There was a problem with the distribution of food, and the apostles said, find people for us who are full of wisdom and the Holy Spirit. And they selected 7 of them. Mm-hmm. But Stephen has this little special badge, I guess you'd say, when his name is mentioned. It says he was full of faith in the Holy Spirit.
1: Interesting.
2: And he's pointed out there in verse 5. Following that, those with the deacons, we call them deacons now, kind of, but they were selected and the church really grew. It says there's a great many priests that came on board. And so there was definitely a lot happening in the church at that time. The other group of people we have is the synagogue of the freedmen.
1: Yeah, I saw that.
2: But we don't really know a lot about them. It seems like they may have been freed Jewish slaves from the Roman Empire. And it's possible that Stephen may have been one of them.
1: These freedmen were the people that Stephen was having this discussion with.
2: Yes. So there's an argument. Mm-hmm. And I'll get into that in a second. We don't know a lot about the argument, but I think we can get a gist of what it was about. In some ways, I don't know if the argument was the main point. It's what started it. Mm-hmm. The other group of people that we have to keep in mind here is called the Sanhedrin. Now, depending on what version you read, it says the High Council. The Greek word, I think, lends itself to the Sanhedrin.
1: Okay.
2: Now, I don't know. I didn't look into a lot of just exactly who it was, but the Sanhedrin, if that's indeed who was meeting, was 71 judges and elders.
1: And that's like the Supreme Court.
2: Yeah.
1: This is the High Court of the land.
2: Really the group of people I want to, you know, stand in front of and make a speech to, especially if they're not real happy with you.
1: Right. They were not friendly towards Stephen, it seems.
2: No, they came in there with a chip on their shoulder already. The synagogue of the freedmen were the ones bringing the complaint.
1: Okay.
2: To the Sanhedrin.
1: Right.
2: Now, it does seem, Acts chapter 6, verse 9, it would almost seem like they started it. It says they were disputing with Stephen. And then there arose some from what was called the synagogue of the freedmen. And it gives where they're from, and then disputing with Stephen. And what do you do when you can't win an argument with reason?
1: Assassinate their character.
2: Oh, unfortunately, that's true. Yeah. Slander them.
1: Yep.
2: And it's exactly what they did. And they brought an accusation to him of blasphemy, which mm-hmm. was then taken up with the Sanhedrin. What I've also saw in this, leaders that are caught between truth and a lie are really, really dangerous. And that's what you have here. The truth that Jesus came, he died, he was the Messiah, is a really inconvenient truth to the leadership. The first thing I want to look at here, my first point, is that God was speaking through Stephen. And if you would read some of Acts chapter 6, verses 11 to 15, I think that would give us a little picture of what the setting is.
1: Sure. Then they secretly induce men to say, "We have heard him speak blasphemous words against Moses and God." And they stirred up the people, the elders and the scribes, and they came upon him, seized him, and brought him to the council. They also set up false witnesses who said, "This man does not cease to speak blasphemous words against this holy place and the law. For we have heard him say that this Jesus of Nazareth will destroy this place and change the customs which Moses delivered to us." And all who sat in the council looked steadfastly at him and saw his face as the face of an angel.
2: This is exactly what Jesus said his followers would face. So if you go back to Matthew chapter 10, you'll find that Jesus very specifically warned the apostles, this is the kind of thing that's going to happen. And you see Stephen here, his face became like an angel. Kind of reminds you of Moses.
1: Bright, very bright face.
2: Yeah, he had a bright face. The people looking at Stephen would have known that something was happening. Like, this guy, something has changed.
1: Mm-hmm.
2: And they should have known that God was speaking.
1: Mm-hmm.
2: And I just want to look a little bit at Matthew 10, verse 16 to 20. I don't want to read it all. But one of the things that Jesus told his disciples, he said, "But when they meaning the governors and the kings and the rulers and the synagogues,
1: whoever's against you.
2: Yeah, those. But when they deliver you up, do not worry about how or what you should speak, for it will be given to you in that hour what you should speak. For it is not you who speak, but the Spirit of your Father who speaks in you." And here he is coming to them. They see his face change like Moses. He's kind of coming in the spirit of a prophet. Like, right. That's who he is to them. And God is speaking. So when we look at this, yeah, Stephen is giving a speech. But there's clear indications that this is a word from the Lord.
1: Right. God is at work and filling him with the Spirit.
2: Yeah. And then it's like, okay, so we got Acts chapter 7. High priest says, "Is this true?"
1: Yep.
2: And what does he do? He gets his history lesson. It's like 50 verses here. Now, I realize there wasn't verses back then, but it's a long speech.
1: It's a long speech, and he accounts the history of Israel to the people that knew the history of Israel. These were the experts.
2: And did they groan? I don't know what they did. But it's like, why does he give this? I mean, these are the people that every year they remember their history from Egypt. In Deuteronomy 6, it says, "Tell your children again and again and again, like, this is what happened." They didn't need a history lesson. I want to look at, why did he say it? What was he trying to communicate? And then interpret that into what? What does that mean for me? He picks three heroes from the history of Israel. It's unique who he picks. And they were all rejected at first, but they were the savior. They were a sense of Messiah to Israel, okay. All three of them.
1: Interesting.
2: And I also find it interesting how he uses it the way kind of Paul does in some of his writings, where there's three points, but the middle one is the big one.
1: Okay.
2: So we got Joseph, kind of a small point. Moses is like three times the size.
1: Right.
2: And then we have David.
1: David at the end.
2: At the end of it. And all of them were rejected, and they came back with a kind of a salvation.
1: Right. Had a major role in Israel's history. I understand.
2: So one of the lessons we can learn from that is God uses ordinary people. Every one of them was an ordinary person. Joseph was the first one, and he was called by God to prevent his family from starving. It was him that was going to save them from this famine that came. But he was first rejected and figuratively killed. His brothers took him. They sold him. Well, they tried to kill him. They decided not to and sold him. And you can kind of read the story from Genesis. And he's gone. And it's just kind of a way of, they killed him. In fact, his dad thought he was killed.
1: I hear you.
2: For years. Yep. And then when it came time to need food, he saved his family. And it says that 75 of them went down to Egypt. And the implication there is, well, if you go back a little bit, Stephen started with Abraham. And like, this is where we come from. This is who we are.
1: Yep.
2: And that promise wasn't fulfilled. So there was still need for a rescuer. But now they're in Egypt. And then he starts in on Moses. And Moses, he says, you know, was a man mighty in words and deeds. And he was another rescuer.
1: Mm-hmm.
2: But what I find here is Stephen gives two rejections. So Joseph was rejected once. David, you know, we'll get to that. But Moses, twice.
1: He gives two rejections of Moses in his speech to the Sanhedrin.
2: Right, yeah.
1: Okay.
2: And how the people rejected him twice. Stephen, as he's doing this, he also is linking this to Jesus. Stephen quotes Deuteronomy 18 here in verse 37. He says, "The Lord God will raise up for you a prophet like me." He's quoting Moses there. "From your brethren, him you shall hear." And if you go back to Deuteronomy 18, Moses very clearly says, there is a prophet coming like me. And then he points out that Moses was rejected and sent away. So the first time is Acts 7, verses 35 and 36. Would you read that?
1: Sure. Acts 7, 35 says, "This Moses, whom they rejected, saying, 'Who made you a ruler and a judge?' is the one God sent to be a ruler and a deliverer by the hand of the angel who appeared to him in the bush. He brought them out after he had shown wonders and signs in the land of Egypt and in the Red Sea and in the wilderness 40 years.
2: Yeah, so when the time was right, Moses comes and he's going to rescue them. But he's doing this, he comes to do it.
1: Yeah.
2: And the people are like, who are you? Like, go away.
1: Are you going to kill me like you killed the Egyptian?
2: What are you doing? Going around as a vigilante, just killing people?
1: Yeah.
2: Like, get out of here.
1: So Moses flees. He runs away.
2: Yep. And it basically says he spent the next 40 years in the backside of the desert.
1: Right. And that's his first rejection, you're saying.
2: Yeah. Okay. He's rejected once here.
1: Mm-hmm.
2: And then when the time was right again, he comes back. And the second rejection that Stephen explains here is that despite all he did, with all the signs, the wonders, and everything that he did, the people still refused to obey. And first, they made a calf at Mount Sinai.
1: Yep. We know that story.
2: Which was a rejection of Moses and God.
1: Moses' leadership, and definitely a rejection of who God is.
2: You got to probably sense some tension building here. Like, what are you saying?
1: Yeah, if you're in the audience listening to Stephen speak, you're already on edge with him because of who he is. Now he's saying like things like this, and yeah, getting pretty close to home.
2: Yeah.
1: Mm-hmm.
2: The last one has made me think a lot. David in the temple. Now, you look at David and it's like, was he rejected? Well, yeah. Saul chased him around for a while.
1: Early on, yeah.
2: Yeah, and he is considered a Messiah figure. Mm-hmm. Because when we talk about Jesus, he's the son of David. David was the giant killer.
1: Mm-hmm.
2: David made God's name great. He was like this key person.
1: And often in scripture, the man after God's own heart. This was David.
2: Right.
1: No one quite like David.
2: And the son of David is the one that's going to sit on the throne forever.
1: Mm-hmm.
2: So what was Stephen saying here? Like David, when you read through 1 and 2 Samuel, 1 Samuel, 2 Samuel, and you know, he drove out the Gentiles. He finally created a kingdom that his son took over. So the son of David took that over. Now, nowhere does the scripture condemn David for building the temple.
1: Or the desire to build. Like he got it all ready for Solomon to build.
2: Well, that is interesting because he himself did not build the temple. He got it ready and he wanted to.
1: Right. But he was a man of blood, I think it says. Yeah. So God didn't want him to build the temple.
2: Well, at first the prophet, I think it's Nathan, who comes to him and says, build it. That's great. And then God says, wait a minute, no. So he goes back to Nathan, no, but your son's going to build it.
1: Okay.
2: And so what was Stephen going at here? It seems like he's digging at something. He's digging at the whole idea that the Jews wanted a temple really bad. And then he has this quote from Isaiah. And do you want to read that there?
1: Sure.
2: Verse 48 and 50.
1: However, the Most High does not dwell in temples made with hands, as the prophet says. Heaven is my throne, and earth is my footstool. What house will you build for me, says the Lord? Or what is the place of my rest? Has my hand not made all these things?
2: So God has a temple already. You don't need to build one for me. It seems like Stephen is answering the accusation from back in Acts chapter 6, verse 14. So the initial accusation, this is where I think we can see what the argument was about. You know, he was saying that Jesus is going to change everything. He's going to destroy the temple and Moses' customs. Oh dear, don't do that, right?
1: Yeah.
2: And he's kind of answering that. I would argue that Stephen is saying, you turned the temple into a god. You turned it into an idol.
1: Ah, okay.
2: Even good things. So David was a rescuer. He was another one of them. And the good thing that he wanted to do, you have rejected God and turned it into this big blasphemous idol.
1: Because the temple where God was dwelling became, like the physical location became the object of their worship, not the God behind it, you're saying.
2: It became more important than God.
1: Yeah. Yeah. Okay. And so when he brings up David here and talks about David, Stephen is putting his finger on this false religious system, maybe this thing they have built without God.
2: Mm-hmm.
1: Interesting.
2: You have turned what God wants. He wants a temple not made with hands. He wants to live in us. And you turn this thing around into an idol. And it's more about status and wealth and gold. And it's like, I don't like where this is going.
1: That is a human tendency.
2: Yeah. In other words, good things can become idols.
1: Yep.
2: Your family, church, whatever, it can become an idol.
1: Yeah.
2: That's what I mean. His message builds a tension that, I don't know, it gets a little painful and a little close home.
1: Right, right. And I think Jesus mentions this in his teaching when he talks about the Pharisees and how it's almost like they created an idol out of the words of the Bible. Like they had the scripture, but they missed the author behind it. And so they're like beating people over the head with the words.
2: Mm-hmm.
1: And I say, wait, how do you use the Bible wrongly? But it seems like that's what he was warning them about.
2: Yeah. They had lost the heart of it.
1: Yeah.
2: Yeah, they kept the letter, but who cares about reality?
1: Mm-hmm.
2: You know, trample the poor, whatever it is. And then I don't know how to make this point here the best, but for all as eloquent and diplomatic as Stephen was, he took this last point and he used a really big hammer to drive it home.
1: Yeah, it's a punch in the gut.
2: And I don't know if he yelled it. There's an exclamation points in here, but that's English.
1: Mm-hmm.
2: And it says this. This is Acts 7:51-53. It says, you stiff-necked and uncircumcised in heart and ears. That's a spit in the face right there.
1: Yep.
2: You always resist the Holy Spirit as your fathers did, so do you. Which of the prophets did your fathers not persecute? And they killed those who foretold the coming of the Just One, of whom you now have become the betrayers and murderers. You have received the law by the direction of angels and have not kept it.
1: Ouch.
2: He just sums this thing up and is like,
1: that is very pointed and direct. Verse 54 says they were cut to the heart. And they, like the next words are crucial there. They gnashed on him with their teeth. But how much different would it be if they were cut to the heart? And like the audience from chapter 3 and the other audiences in Acts,
2: chapter repented. 2. Yeah, they repented.
1: Wouldn't that be beautiful?
2: Oh, my.
1: But that's not what happened here. They were cut to the heart and they went after the guy talking.
2: And all of a sudden, the high council becomes just a lowly mob and lose all their dignity and all their formality and just throw him and stones. And
1: wow.
2: Yeah, and he follows in the footsteps of the prophets he was talking about.
1: Right. Rejected, killed for speaking the truth.
2: Mm-hmm. And he responds like Jesus. He says, forgive them, just like Jesus did. In fact, he kind of quotes Jesus in some ways. Lay this not to their charge.
1: Mm-hmm.
2: What There was a little bit of a problem of the church at this point. They were huddled in Jerusalem, and it was time to move, and they hadn't done so yet. So there was a little bit going on there, and out of that, in chapter 8, we'll get a little bit into this, like Saul was there, and a great persecution arose against the church that was in Jerusalem. I'm reading from Acts chapter 8 here. Verse 1, and they were all scattered throughout the regions of Judea and Samaria except the apostles. So, like, there's this...
1: The
2: church went everywhere.
1: Scattering starts.
2: Right. Now, when you get to Acts chapter 11, now those who were scattered because of the persecution that arose from over Stephen traveled as far as Phoenicia and Cyprus and Antioch.
1: That's another level out further, yeah?
2: Yeah.
1: A little further.
2: So what this did is it actually... cause the church then to carry out Jesus' instructions. So sometimes the church goes willingly, sometimes they don't go willingly, but they went because of it.
1: This is very instrumental in getting the gospel out, this persecution that they're facing here in Jerusalem.
2: Right. Yep. And it planted the seeds that, you know, began Paul and Barnabas's work. And good things did actually come from a very terrible situation. I think that's a final lesson we can get from this, that even though it turned out terrible for Stephen, what it did was actually a really good thing for the church.
1: Right. Very powerful. And hindsight, we can see that.
2: Yeah.
1: Stephen didn't see that.
2: No. It's a warning to those calling out leadership. And I guess my thinking is that if you are in leadership, and somebody is pointing out a systemic issue in your leadership, you must pay attention.
1: Right.
2: It's there.
1: Right.
2: You got to. But it's hard.
1: Yeah, it is serious.
2: So to wrap it up, God speaks through Stephen. And Jesus' words in Matthew 10 are being fulfilled. Like, this is how you're going to get treated. And then Stephen points out the culture and the culture of rejection and the culture of killing the prophets, convicting those leaders and bringing the truth to them. Again, like, how beautiful it would be if they repented.
1: Right.
2: That'd be awesome.
1: That was my takeaway. And that's the part that stood out to me. When you have that voice of truth, like Stephen's was, and you're cut to the heart, the answer is then, at that moment, to repent, be honest, get right with God, and good things will happen.
2: Right. And it's also a grave warning, you know, recognizing that God is speaking, and are we going to listen?
1: Yeah.
2: And then last of all, like, the persecution, and God uses that then. Even though it wasn't an ideal situation, God used that to take the word on to the uttermost parts of the earth.
1: Amen.
2: Eventually.
1: Yeah.
2: That's the beautiful part of it.
1: Incredibly, using this terrible situation for good. And it's awesome to serve a God like that.
0: That concludes our teaching in Acts chapter 7 here on The Voice of Hope. Stephen's message cost him everything. Yet out of that terrible moment, the gospel is scattered to the ends of the earth. God truly can take anything and turn it toward something good. If this episode stirred something in you, I'd encourage you to sit with it. Open Acts chapter 7 for yourself and ask honestly, where might I be resisting God? Before we close, consider this sobering reality. 1 in 3 people around the world lacks access to Bible resources. Pastors, ministry leaders, and seekers are often left without the tools that they need to grow or to disciple others. At Heralds of Hope, we believe everyone deserves access to Bible teaching and discipleship resources in their own language. One way we're responding to this need is through Hope for Today, a Bible teaching program that's now available in over 40 languages. Here's a testimony from a listener in South Asia. As I listened to your program, the messages deeply touched my heart, and I accepted Jesus as my Savior. 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I have now been appointed as a media home leader in our church. 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